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1: The shortwave science news roundup is next on All Things Considered after your traffic update starting in Los Gatos. Here's Gretchen Lancor.
2: Highway 17 in the southbound direction at Lark Avenue. We have a car and a motorcycle involved in a crash that's blocking the right lane. Injuries reported and emergency units are there. Traffic is stopped back to 85. In Lafayette, a two-vehicle crash for eastbound 24 at Pleasant Hill Road has cleared, but traffic remains bogged down for eastbound 24 from the Caldecott Tunnel to 680. For the Bay Bridge, they've turned on the metering lights, and it's stop and go from the island to 101. The westbound 80 approach, that is heavy from University to the Maze. Gretchen Lancor for KQED.
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5: 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I'm Juana Summers.
0: And I'm Sasha Pfeiffer. It's time now for our science news roundup from Shortwave, NPR Science Podcast. And I'm joined by Regina Barber and Hannah Chin. Hi to both of you.
6: Hey.
7: Hey.
0: You have brought us three science stories that caught your attention this week. What are the three?
6: So bean plants' surprising chemical counterattack against pests.
7: We've got new ways to speed up learning in mice.
6: And how our strongest mosquito repellent may have a weakness we didn't know about before.
0: Ah, so since fiber is such a wellness trend right now, I keep hearing about fiber maxing.
6: Yes.
0: Why don't we start with the bean? Tell us about that one.
6: Yeah, so this story is an amazing example of plant versus animal warfare. And it might make you think a little differently about how crafty plants can be in defending themselves. And it all centers around the common bean plant. So this is the one I feel like a lot of grade schoolers grow in classrooms. It's a garden staple, the bush bean or pole bean. And it turns out it has an elaborate chemical defense mechanism.
0: Ah, and what's it defending itself against? I assume some pest or some blight or something?
7: You're right. In this case, it's caterpillars. So, Sasha, in a study out this week in the journal Science Advances, researchers described how when caterpillars munch on bean plants, a compound in the caterpillar spit causes the bean plants to release a chemical signal into the air. Think about it as a kind of distress flare that calls in a fleet of wasp bodyguards.
8: The types of chemicals we were able to measure were known to be attractants to predatory wasps, parasitoid wasps that lay eggs in caterpillars.
7: So this is Adam Steinbrenner. He's a plant biologist at the University of Washington, and he's one of the authors on the study. He says some of the wasps eat the caterpillars. Others lay eggs inside the caterpillars' bodies so their babies can eat them, really effectively removing the threat to the bean plants.
6: And Sasha, this kind of chemical signal isn't rare. Plants release them all the time. Like cut grass smells a specific way. That's the plant's chemical response to being wounded.
0: Oh, interesting. The cut grass smelling a specific way reminds me of flowers smelling sweet because they're trying to attract bees.
6: Yeah.
7: Yeah. And these are both chemical responses, right? But the specific compound that attracts wasps is really only triggered via caterpillar spit. So the bean plant doesn't call wasps in if, say, you cut a leaf or if you damage the plant in a different way.
9: And Sasha, this is just one of multiple ways that plants have really evolved to defend themselves. If you think about the thorns of a rose or the spines of a cactus or bitter, poisonous leaves, or I guess in this case, this strategy, right? Calling in some aerial reinforcements from the insect world.
0: It's like calling in the drones.
6: Yes.
7: Exactly.
0: All right. You also mentioned for your second topic, new ways to speed up learning in mice. Tell us about that one.
6: Yeah. So I brought you a study just published in the journal Science. In lab experiments, researchers typically give little rewards to help them learn tasks. But in this study, they found that giving them bigger rewards less frequently actually helped the mice learn a lot faster. Here's Josh Judman, one of the authors of the study.
10: We discovered that we had been substantially underestimating how efficiently animals can learn. We could essentially take some of the slowest learners and move them all the way up to the fastest learners.
0: I really want to know what the rewards were. I'm thinking about cheese or peanut butter we put in a mouse trap. What did they use as rewards for these mice?
7: So in this case, the reward was artificially sweetened water, which for what it's worth is also something that humans appreciate.
0: And what sort of things were the mice trying to learn?
7: Well, one was the classic Pavlovian cue. They were learning that certain sounds meant a reward was coming. And they also had to learn harder things like pulling a joystick or turning a tiny steering wheel right or left to get a reward.
0: So I'm interested in this idea that a bigger amount of reward given less frequently resulted in faster learning rather than smaller, more frequent rewards. Tell us more about why that worked better.
7: Yeah, well, we don't know the whole picture, but Josh and his colleagues think it has something to do with dopamine and engagement, right? Dopamine is a chemical that makes you feel good, and then your brain

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1: 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Here's Gretchen Lancour.
2: A big problem for Big Bend, Arnold Drive in the northbound direction at Fremont Drive, 121. It's a multi-vehicle injury accident here involving a dump truck that took out a utility pole, and the pole and the power lines are down on top of a vehicle. The roadway is closed in both directions. Emergency units there on scene. PG&E crews also on the way. And in Los Gatos, a crash for Highway 17, southbound at Lark Avenue. This is an injury crash involving a motorcycle and a car. Has traffic backed up to Camden Avenue. Gretchen Lancour for KQED.
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3: From KQED News, I'm Natalia Navarro. A group of California families with transgender children are suing to try to block the Trump administration from getting confidential medical records through a Texas grand jury subpoena. They say this attempt to use criminal subpoenas to access confidential medical information

0: action is illegal, and a previous attempt to use civil subpoenas was already rejected by several federal courts. For more on this case, I'm joined now by lead attorney Shannon Minter with the San Francisco-based National Center for LGBTQ Rights. To begin, tell us a bit about this case and how the California families are involved.
1: This is six families whose children received care at Stanford and who, just like the rest of the public, saw news stories that children's hospitals all over the country were receiving these criminal subpoenas. And so reached out. They were very concerned and asked us if there's anything they could do. And we're like, yes, there is. We can go in and ask for emergency relief to try to prevent Stanford from being forced to comply with this criminal subpoena. So that is what we have done. I mean, you can just imagine how terrified these families are and just the indignity and the stress of not even being notified that this is happening, of just learning about it in the newspaper, just added, you know, insult to injury.
0: What is this grand jury in Texas seeking to do here?
1: Well, after being told by eight different federal courts that they cannot issue civil subpoenas to seize these records because they didn't have any legitimate reason to do so, the Trump administration forum shopped and went to Texas and initiated a grand jury process, which is a criminal process, and obtained a criminal subpoena, which they are now serving. They served on Stanford and a number of other children's hospitals across the country in just a deliberate attempt to sidestep these federal court rulings, stopping them from doing this very thing in the civil arena.
0: What's at stake here?
1: So much. First and foremost, a terrible abuse of the criminal prosecution process, which is the most powerful criminal tool that the federal government can use. And it is abuse of that process to try to force the disclosure of families' private medical records. To our knowledge, the federal government has never in the entire history of our country used a criminal process to try to seize private medical records. I mean, that is setting a precedent that should scare everyone, no matter what anybody thinks about this particular type of medical care. To allow the federal government to do that just opens the door for all of us to lose any semblance of medical privacy.
0: The plaintiffs in this case are not public for their privacy, but what have they told you about how this is affecting them?
1: They are really terrified. Among other reasons to be concerned, these criminal subpoenas have absolutely no limits on how this information can be used. And the information that's being requested is the entire medical files, and that could be used by any federal official, any federal agency. There's no limits. There's no protections. It could be turned over to hostile state prosecutors. I mean, basically, you're talking about just being completely stripped of any privacy in the most intimate personal medical records that, you know, one could imagine.
0: What's the next step in this case?
1: The judge has recognized this is really urgent and has set a hearing on our motion for a temporary restraining order for next Friday, a week from today.
0: All right. Thank you so much for explaining this case to us.
1: Thank you.
0: That was Shannon Minter with the San Francisco-based National Center for LGBTQ Rights. And I'm Natalia Navarro. This is KQED News.
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3: 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I'm Sasha Pfeiffer.
4: And I'm Juana Summers. How the federal government handled the Epstein files was once again questioned today on Capitol Hill. Former Attorney General Pam Bondi doubled down on her role in managing information related to convicted sex offender Jeffrey Epstein in an appearance before House lawmakers today. NPR's Ava Berger was at the Capitol, and now she's here in studio with me. Hi there.
5: Hi, Juana.
4: Ava, what did Pam Bondi say today?
5: Well, we don't know exactly. Bondi answered questions from lawmakers in a closed-door transcribed interview. That means the Republican-led House Oversight Committee will release a transcript at a later date. They've done this before with other interviews, like when they questioned Commerce Secretary Howard Lutnick. What we do know is that in a prepared opening statement, Bondi said a lot of the same stuff we've already heard from her in public hearings. Short answer, Bondi said Todd Blanche oversaw the Epstein document review. He was the Deputy Attorney General at the time and took over the spot at this top spot at the Justice Department after Bondi left in April. Bondi also said that she stood behind her work as Attorney General, saying she was, quote, proud of the department's record under her leadership.
4: And lawmakers were in the room. Did you hear from them after?
5: Yes. House Democrats came out midway through the hearing and told reporters they were not impressed with Bondi's responses. Here is Florida Democrat Maxwell Frost.
6: Every single one of our questions got one of three responses. One, not to my recollection, or I don't know. Number two, talk with Todd Blanche. I don't know anything about it. And number three, I am not talking about Donald Trump.
5: And one of the criticisms against Bondi has been that key files related to President Trump had been withheld or removed. Bondi has responded to that criticism by defending her release of the files, just like she did today.
4: Interesting. So did Bondi or her attorney say anything else to reporters?
5: Bondi didn't. She went into the transcribed interview flanked by police officers, and she left without reporters even seeing her. The two attorneys representing her, both current DOJ lawyers, did very briefly answer questions. When asked about Bondi not answering questions about Trump, here's what DOJ attorney Harmeet Dhillon said.
7: There were ground rules laid with the committee before we walked in there, and we simply wanted to stick to those, the temporal limitations as well as subject matter limitations.
5: And she said she was not going to discuss what those exact limitations were.
4: Ava, I also heard that there were Epstein survivors there. What did you hear from them?
5: Juana, they were frustrated. Yeah. It's been a long road without a lot of answers. One of them is Dani Bensky. She met Epstein when she was a young ballerina. She alleges he sexually abused her, threatened her, and coerced her.
8: Pam Bondi and Todd Blanche have derailed the lives of so many survivors. They have serious questions to answer for. So for the Epstein's time, when do we get investigations? And who the hell are we protecting?
5: And Juana, right after that, there was this moment that I remember all of the survivors who were there. They were holding up documents they had printed out from the Epstein files. And I could see the frustration as they pointed to actual lines in the files that they felt like should have been leads in an investigation that they say never happened.
4: That sounds really powerful, Ava. What comes next in the saga with the Epstein files?
5: So we don't know if Bondi will face any future questions about how she handled the files. Remember, she is no longer Attorney General. According to Representative James Comer, he's the lead Republican on the committee, there will be six more interviews scheduled, one of which will be Bill Gates. And Democrats did say that they want to subpoena Todd Blanche and FBI Director Kash Patel to get more answers to these questions.
4: NPR's Ava Berger. Thanks so much.
5: Thanks, Juana.
3: Ebola virus is a wily pathogen. It jumps to a new person through bodily fluids, then it goes straight for key immune cells. It essentially turns them off. It then spreads quickly, causing widespread havoc and killing about half the people it infects. And for the kind of Ebola currently spreading in Central Africa, there are no approved treatments. But as NPR's Jonathan Lambert reports, that high death rate is not inevitable if a patient gets the right care.
9: Once Ebola sneaks into the body and has turned off those key immune cells, it causes a lot of damage as it spreads. John Connor is a virologist at Boston University. He says first it goes to the lymph nodes, then to the spleen, the liver, and the kidneys.
10: Now the cleaning and garbage disposal units of the body are backing up. And that backs up into the blood system that has a lot of negative consequences.
9: By this point, the immune system still isn't targeting the Ebola virus itself, but it does know that something is wrong and spurs more general immune cells into action. With Ebola, this often goes overboard, causing even more damage. Krutika Kupali is an infectious disease physician who cared for Ebola patients in 2014. She saw some awful symptoms.
11: You develop things like profuse diarrhea, where they'd be losing, you know, about 10 liters of fluid a day.
9: Sometimes blood vessels become so damaged that they leak. Often patients die because they simply lose too much fluid. Replacing those fluids was Kupali's number one job in her Ebola treatment unit in Sierra Leone. She'd try to get patients to drink oil rehydration salts, akin to Pedialyte, if they could keep it down. If they couldn't, an IV could replace the fluids and electrolytes.
11: It was really hard. I mean, I remember going in the first day, and I still have the picture in my mind of these three patients slumped over the bed, and I didn't know if they were alive or not.
9: In the thick of an Ebola outbreak, healthcare workers are often taking care of dozens of patients at a time. Before any shift, they've got to don a heavy Tyvek suit, gloves, and goggles to protect themselves, says Armand Sprecher, a physician with Doctors Without Borders.
12: When you sweat, it doesn't evaporate, and you don't get rid of heat. It just ends up being puddles in your boots.
9: As a result, clinicians have little time with each patient. They do their best to monitor them and to try to keep up with the loss of fluids from vomiting or diarrhea. But in many clinics, it's too much, says Craig Spencer. He's a physician who treated Ebola patients in Guinea in 2014.
13: People talk about 15 minutes with their doctor is not enough. Imagine, you know, 5 minutes with your doctor if you've got Ebola. And that was just a reality of not having enough providers and not having the resources that we needed.
9: Spencer experienced a much different reality when he returned from Guinea with Ebola himself. After developing symptoms, he ended up at Bellevue Hospital in New York City.
13: In Guinea, I was taking care of 30 to 40 patients at any time. In the U.S., there were probably 30 to 40 providers on call any time just to take care of me.
9: Those staff were able to do all sorts of things that he couldn't do in Guinea. Fancier lab tests, more tailored IVs to replace lost fluids, even dialysis to make up for damaged kidneys.
13: It was seemingly unlimited access to anything and everything that you might need to improve your chance of survival.
9: The difference in outcomes is clear. Of the 11 people ever treated for Ebola in the U.S., 9 survived. That's a dramatically higher survival rate than experienced at the epicenter of Ebola outbreaks in Africa. To Spencer, that difference illustrates how Ebola is a disease that's only as deadly as society allows it to be. Jonathan Lambert, NPR News.

0: You're listening to All Things Considered from NPR News. Each week, a guest draws a card from NPR's wildcard deck and answers a big question about their life. John C. Reilly has dabbled in music in his acting career, from roles in Chicago to Walk Hard. But recently, music is front and center for him with a vaudeville stage show called Mr. Romantic. Reilly spoke with wildcard host Rachel Martin about his childhood and shared how he developed his love for musicals.
1: What does your birth order say about you?
2: Oh, interesting. Well, I come from a family of six, so I'm the fifth of six.
0: Which
2: kind of makes me a middle kid. You know, the classic, a lot of actors are middle kids, actually, believe it or not. Yeah, it's almost like a cliche among actors. You know, the older one gets too much correction. The youngest gets too much, you know, gets spoiled.
1: Freedom.
2: And the middle one's like, hey, what about me? Like, I'm here too. And it kind of creates extroverts, I guess, or something.
1: And you started doing musicals when you were really little, like musical theater, right? Do you remember the first time you raised your hand and were like, I think this is something I want to do?
2: Yeah, I was 8 years old and started to go to there was this park near my house that had like programs for kids after school, woodworking and ballroom dance and drama, or we used to call it drama because I'm from the south side of Chicago and that's how we used to talk. But I'll be like, Mom, I'm going to drama class. And I remember this first teacher I had named Jim Morley, and he's like, everyone lay down on the ground. Now I want you to imagine you're a piece of bacon in a pan, right? And the pan is cold right now. Now I'm going to turn up the heat. And what happens when the bacon starts to, and everyone starts to go, and I'm looking out of the room like, oh my God, I found my people. This is it. These are the people I understand who want to pretend to be pieces of bacon.
1: Everyone convulsing like bacon. Yes.
2: Yeah. Yeah. Or just like complete flights of imagination. You know, like that's what I was into as a kid. I was like already that way, you know?
1: Yeah.
2: Yeah. Musicals taught me how to be an actor. Cause you know, where I grew up on the south side of Chicago, they're like, no one was doing Shakespeare or Ibsen or, you know, like weren't, no one wanted to see like just straight dramatic plays. Everything had to have some music in it, you know?
1: Yeah.
2: And so I went to acting school in Chicago, the Goodman School of Drama, it was called then. It's called the Theater School at DePaul University now. And, when I got there, I was like, okay, no more musicals. You're a serious actor now, you know. Right. I want to be like Robert De Niro and Al Pacino and Gene Hackman, you know. Those guys don't do musicals, you know. And then that movie Chicago came along and I realized like, oh my God, like not only is this worth doing, and not only do serious actors do this, but you have to be very talented to pull this off. To be someone that can do dramatic work and to do musicals, it takes a certain skill set that not everyone has, you know? And I realized, like, the American musical theater is one of the few original art forms America has. Yeah. And you shouldn't be embarrassed about it. Like, this is a beautiful way to express yourself as an actor.
0: You can watch the full conversation with John C. Reilly on YouTube or the NPR app by searching for NPR Wildcard. Reilly's album is Mr. Romantic. What's Not to Love is out now.
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5: Political Breakdown is coming up after the KQED News Quiz, but first, let's get your traffic update starting at Sears Point. Here's Gretchen Lancor.
6: It's a crash for 37 in the westbound direction after the Sonoma Creek Bridge. Three vehicles are over to the shoulder, but traffic is backed up to the lane merge. Eastbound traffic also heavy from Lakeville Highway to pass the scene. And we have a problem for Arnold Drive in Sonoma County, an accident involving a dump truck that took out a utility pole on Arnold Drive northbound direction between Wagner Road and Fremont Drive. The road is closed in both directions. PG&E crews have been contacted to make repairs. Some heavy traffic as well for 116 eastbound between Stage Gulch and Fremont Drive. In Los Gatos, an injury crash for 17. This is in the southbound direction before Lark Avenue. A motorcycle and a car involved. The two right lanes are blocked and traffic is backed up to Camden Avenue. Gretchen Langor for KQED.
5: 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And it's now time for the KQED News Quiz question of the day. 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
7: It's KQED News. I'm Natalia Navarro. California's unpredictable race for governor is in its final stretch. On today's Political Breakdown, hosts Scott Schaefer and Marisa Lagos and KQED politics correspondent Guy Marzorati dissect the final polls as an unusually high number of Democratic voters have yet to return their ballots.
8: Let's set the table with the results of two, you know, very major polls that came out this week, Berkeley IGS and PPIC, basically saying the same thing, which is former Democratic AG Javier Becerra and former Fox News commentator Steve Hilton, the Republican who was endorsed by Trump, basically the top two choices of voters, with PPIC showing that billionaire investor Tom Steyer is in third and maybe within striking distance of making it into the top two. Only 7% are undecided. So, you know, Marisa, no question, the biggest story in the last month has been how, after Swalwell dropped out, Becerra has kind of consolidated a lot of that support. We didn't really see that coming. How did he do it?
9: I mean, I think that he, in part, lucked out. Like, I think, you know, he has this great resume, right? Former member of Congress, former Health and Human Services Secretary, former Attorney General. And it seemed like with the implosion of Swalwell, and this is what the pollsters told us too, right? That he was just like in the best position to kind of grab a lot of that Democratic support among a party base that was feeling really sort of anxious about this election and the possibility, now dead in the water. I will repeat it until I'm dead. There's not going to be two Republicans in this runoff, but that was a fear. And I think that he felt like the safest, best choice for a lot of voters. And of course, you know, he also benefited from the fact that nobody had been paying attention to him until then. And so a lot of the negative kind of attacks on him hadn't gained ground yet because nobody thought that they needed to attack him, essentially.
10: Credit to his campaign, too, because even at when it looked the bleakest, I think in like February, early March, when he was down at 4 or 5% in the polls, his campaign sent out this memo arguing that his ratio of popularity to anonymity was the strongest of any candidate that remained. Basically, like, people liked him but didn't know who he was. We all laughed because being anonymous is not what you want to be in a race for governor of California. But I think obviously they didn't know everything was going to blow up with Swalwell. But underlying that was, if there's an opening, if people give a second look at these candidates, he will have the resume to potentially gain support. And that
8: turned out to be true. I mean, he had the high, what it kind of meant was he's got a higher ceiling. You know, he can grow in ways that the others can't and didn't. How much enthusiasm do you think there is for Becerra? As opposed to like after the Swalwell implosion, people just saying, okay, we need to get to a safer candidate here.
9: I don't know. I mean, it doesn't feel like there's been a lot of enthusiasm about this race in general. I think Tom Steyer's campaign is trying to make the case that he has some of that more sort of natural grassroots energy. I can't really, it's hard to put your finger on. Again, I think that the dominant emotion among Democrats has been fear, you know, and anxiety, not excitement. I think
8: fear that there would be two Republicans in the top,
10: or even beyond that.
9: I mean, Republicans, just fear because they've had such a rough go of it the last 10 years since Trump came on the scene, right? Like, and I think the way voters seem to be looking at this race is almost like more analysis than following your heart, right? We, so many people not saying who's the best candidate, but who can win. And I think that there's just this sense of like, you know, we want to pick a winner over wanting to fall in love with somebody that's broader than just this race.
8: Guy, you did a town hall earlier this week with Tom Steyer, who has spent, as of like yesterday, $212 million on his own behalf, as well as attacking mostly Javier Becerra. What stood out for you in spending an hour with him on stage?
10: Well, I took a lot of the conversation to talk about this big idea he has that if taking office within the first year, he's going to call a special election and try to raise commercial property taxes on large businesses, bring a lot of money in for schools, for healthcare. I mean, Steyer is very committed to ballot measure politics. It makes sense. That is his story in California politics. He has a lot of money. He's put a lot of stuff on the ballot. I will just say ballot measure politics are inherently risky. We don't need to go back that far to see 2024. Gavin Newsom put forward a big mental health homelessness bond that looked sewed up with no opposition, barely squeaked it out. So there's
9: I want to go back even further. Remember Arnold Schwarzenegger's implosion after he came into office and thought he could do whatever he wanted? I mean,
10: what was that, five?
8: Went after the unions went after him.
9: And he lost like epically in a way we have yet to see since for a governor. I'm not saying that would necessarily happen with Steyer and what he's talking about. This might be the moment for some of the things he's talking about, but it is a risk. And it's not like your typical like, oh, my argument is I'm going to go up to SAC and build a coalition with members of the legislature and get some stuff done.
10: That being said, he's still in this thing. I mean, you look at both the IGS poll and then David Binder, Politico reported this internal poll. David Binder, very well-respected pollster, put out. Steyer is in third in both of those within the margin of error. So we are in this wild situation heading into the last weekend of this campaign where it really is up for grabs who is going to be the top two. We haven't had a primary. You have to go back, I think, Steve Wesley and Angelides, where it's like this close to Election Day, we still didn't know what was going to happen in a primary.
9: Extra credit if you know who those people are.
8: I know. I was like, wait, what office was that? Yeah. That was like controller, wasn't it?
10: Or governor.
8: Go, it was governor. Oh, my God.
9: Yeah.
10: In a governor's race. But anyway, I'm higher on this race than a lot of people. I think I agree with Maurice's point. I think a lot of Democrats viewed this race almost from an Eeyore-ish standpoint of like the stages of grief. Wait, Kamala Harris is going to be my next governor? Then it was like, wait, two Republicans are going to be in the primary for the next governor. And then it was, wait, a sexual predator is going to be my next governor. So like the entry points people had in
9: alleged
10: this race.
8: Well,
10: yeah, the entry point, yeah, alleged. Thank you. The entry points people had in this race, I can understand why there's a lot of like groaning. I think this race has been fascinating and offers a really interesting choice.
8: Well, let's talk about the Republican side briefly. You know, Steve Hilton has consolidated support. His, you know, numbers have gone up since Trump endorsed him. Bianco has dropped. Just like speculation, if Bianco, who was a big MAGA guy, he was a delegate for Trump at the convention, you know, if Trump had endorsed Bianco, and he's your buddy now, Marisa, you've interviewed him a couple times in the last month.
10: She can speed in Riverside County.
8: Do you think that he could have benefited the way Hilton has if Trump had endorsed him?
9: Maybe, but I also think one of the things that's helped Hilton, I mean, besides the fact that he is just like a more mainstream politician than Bianco, is that he, even before the Trump endorsement, had a lot of the almost Trump sort of infrastructure behind him. You had consultants and people in the more, you know, the powerful part of the Republican Party who had backed him, and he's just run a more traditional campaign. So, I think what would be interesting is how much would that have helped Bianco? Would it have hurt Hilton? We'll never know. But I definitely think it was a sigh of relief for Democrats when that endorsement came down.
8: Yeah, because then he really started consolidating the Republican vote, and the fear of a top two with two Republicans evaporated.
7: That was KQED's Scott Schaefer, Marisa Lagos, and Guy Marzorati. You can hear the rest of their conversation on the Political Breakdown podcast. For more election information, including our voter guide, go to kqed.org/voterguide. I'm Natalia Navarro. This is KQED News.
5: 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Here's Gretchen Lancour.
6: 101 southbound direction, just after Great America Parkway. Two cars are blocking the second lane from the left after a crash. CHP should be pulling up shortly. Traffic is backed up to Lawrence Expressway. And in Los Gatos, 17 southbound before Lark Avenue. The right lane is still blocked after a crash involving a car and a motorcycle. It's backed up to Camden Avenue. Gretchen Lancour for KQED.
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11: The parties have said, okay, we've gerrymandered the country into oblivion. There's not much more gerrymandering that we can do.
12: Political primaries used to be the first stop in the electoral process. Now they often decide elections.
13: What does that mean for our politics?
12: It's Friday, May 29th, and this is All Things Considered from NPR News. I'm Juana Summers.
13: And I'm Sasha Pfeiffer. Also this hour, how attack drones have changed the nature of battlefield medicine.
14: How we optimize our battlefield trauma system to mitigate the risk of prolonged transport to drone threat. You know, that's what we're working on.
12: Plus, the Treasury Secretary says his department's preparing a $250 bill with President Trump's face on it.
13: Although an 1866 law could be an obstacle.
12: And the U.S. wants to house American citizens exposed to Ebola in Kenya.
13: But a court there has suspended that plan.
15: Kenya is not a geopolitical isolation ward. Kenya is a sovereign nation. Americans must respect us.
12: Now news.
16: Live from NPR News in Washington, I'm Ryland Barton. A federal judge has reopened President Trump's lawsuit against the IRS over a 2019 leak of his tax returns. The president last week dropped that suit and in favor of a settlement that, among other things, created a fund to compensate individuals he argues were wrongly targeted by a weaponized judicial system. NPR's Elena Moore reports.
17: Trump sued the IRS for $10 billion back in February. Then, earlier this month, after the federal judge overseeing the case questioned its merits, he dropped it. Instead, the administration announced a settlement in which the Justice Department would start a, quote, anti-weaponization fund of nearly $1.8 billion, sparking concerns from Democratic lawmakers and others that payments could be awarded to January 6th defendants. The terms drew scrutiny from a bipartisan group of 35 former judges. And now, in a major setback for Trump, the federal judge has reopened the case, giving Trump's attorneys until June 12th to file a written response to claims that the dismissal was, quote, premised on deception. Elena Moore, NPR News.
16: Homelessness dropped slightly in the last year of the Biden administration, the first national decline in nearly a decade. NPR's Jennifer Ludden reports on the latest federal count.
18: This annual count was taken way back in January 2025. The federal housing agency HUD released the report months later than usual. It found the number of people sleeping outside or in shelters was down more than 3% to about 745,000, a bit fewer than a record high the year before. In a statement, the National Alliance to End Homelessness says that decline proved that programs to get people into permanent housing do work. The Trump administration has criticized that approach and wants a major shift toward transitional housing and forced treatment. Local providers worry that could push many people back onto the streets. Jennifer Ludden, NPR News, Washington.
16: Six families of transgender youth who received care at Stanford Children's Hospital have filed a lawsuit. They're asking a federal judge to stop the hospital from turning over private health information to the Trump administration. NPR's Selena Simmons-Duffin reports.
19: The Trump administration's stated goal is to end gender-affirming care for youth nationally. The latest effort to that end came when the Justice Department sought criminal subpoenas from a federal judge in Texas, asking for years of full patient files from hospitals all over the country. NYU Langone made the subpoena it received public earlier this month. Six families who received care at Stanford say this effort violates their right to privacy and that the government hasn't explained how they're planning to use the information or why they need to know patient identities. Attorneys representing the families say this is the first case challenging the Trump administration's use of criminal subpoenas to try and obtain transgender patient files. Selena Simmons-Duffin, NPR News.
16: Stock indexes closed higher on Wall Street today. This is NPR News.
7: Live from KQED News, I'm Natalia Navarro. Brentwood City employees are speaking out against a top official for alleged gender-based discrimination. That comes after suggestive texts about female colleagues came to light between City Manager Harold Duffy, who previously worked for the City of Oakland, and former Oakland City Administrator Justin Johnson. Brentwood employees say some of that behavior has continued. Deborah Gailey is the president of one of the employee unions. She spoke at a city council meeting this week.
20: Members of the Brentwood Employee Associations have expressed discomfort and concern regarding interactions with City Manager Duffy and its impact on the city organization.
7: Johnson resigned earlier this month following the release of the messages. Brentwood Mayor Susanna Mayer told local outlet The Press that city officials are discussing options on how to move forward. California Department of Justice is sponsoring an event next month in Sacramento that will bring together resources for families and raise awareness for missing persons cases. Attorney General Rob Bonta today said it was the state's first ever Find California Missing event.
21: While missing children's cases often receive public attention, families of missing adults can sometimes feel overlooked or isolated. This event is intended to help change that by bringing resources, investigators, advocates, and families together all in one place at one time.
7: Bonta says families can bring things like photos, medical records, past police reports, and family members willing to submit DNA tests to the event. I'm Natalia Navarro, KQED News.
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22: 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I'm Sasha Pfeiffer.
12: And I'm Juana Summers. This week on the show, we heard about big elections in Texas, Maine, and California. In recent weeks, it was Louisiana, Georgia, and Indiana. All of these, they are primary elections to pick who contests the general election in the fall. But in today's politics, in many places, the primary is where the general election is all but decided. And that's shaping how Congress behaves. Political correspondent Ashley Lopez and congressional reporter Eric McDaniel are here in the studio to break this all down. Hi to both of you.
9: Hey. Howdy. There.
12: Ashley, I will start with you. Many voters, as we know, they don't start paying attention to the midterms until the fall. So why the focus on primaries?
23: Well, because primary elections are deciding who ends up in Congress, not the general election in November that, yeah, most voters will participate in. I mean, this has been true for House seats for the past several election cycles, but there are a couple of trends this year that are changing the stakes and outcomes of primaries.
12: And how so? What's different this year?
23: I mean, one big thing is that the redistricting battle set off by President Trump last year, all these new maps have led to the smallest number of competitive congressional races in recent history. That means that in the overwhelming majority of seats, more than 90%, one party is already favored to win. So voters really only have the ability to determine who wins in primaries, which, you know, as we mentioned, far fewer voters actually participate in. The other factor is that there has been some changes to primary structure. States are choosing to exclude voters who aren't registered with a party from these races, which are called closed primaries. This is something that John Updike, who works for a group called Open Primaries, has been watching closely.
24: And now what we're seeing is that the parties have said, okay, we've gerrymandered the country into oblivion. There's not much more gerrymandering that we can do. Now we've got to start shutting down these open primaries. And the Democrats are doing it, and the Republicans are doing it.
23: And the result of all of this is a system that basically ensures that smaller groups of more ideological voters are determining who gets into Congress well before the midterms later this fall.
0: All right, Eric, over to you. That narrow choice, does it affect how Congress actually functions?
1: Sure, of course it does. I mean, people respond to incentives, right? So if you have to compete in general elections, you try and appeal to as many Americans as possible. If you just have to worry about the party primary, though, you just have to appeal to as many partisans as possible. And the lawmakers I talked to for this story told me that's bad for Congress. Brian Fitzpatrick, a Pennsylvania Republican.
2: What is the manifestation on the House floor? It's awful. You have so many people that are co-opted from doing the right thing and supporting the right policy because of politics, because of closed primaries, because of the two-party system.
1: Now, you might say, well, Brian Fitzpatrick, he's just responding to his own incentives. Mm-hmm. He's in a swing district. He has to win a tough general election race. Of course, he's going to talk about bipartisanship and compromise and wanting to be a political independent. But of course, those are also the kinds of things most Americans want to see.
0: What role does the president play here?
1: You know, I actually think this is the best way to show just how skewed things are. Trump is monumentally unpopular in the U.S. as a whole. But if you're just looking at Republican primary races, you'd have no idea. His picks keep winning. But one-party primaries aren't the only way the country can do things.
0: All right, give me an example.
1: Well, in Louisiana, it used to be that the Senate primary was all voters, regardless of party, voted on the same ballot. But they changed the rules for this year to make it a closed primary. You could only vote for the candidates representing the party you're registered for. And that seems to have played a big role in ending the career of incumbent Bill Cassidy. He's a Republican who voted to convict President Trump on impeachment charges back in 2021.
0: Okay, Eric, you mentioned Louisiana. Are there other states that let everyone weigh in? Ashley, does that exist in other states?
23: Yeah, it does, but not in many. So in the voting world, these are known as nonpartisan primaries. They basically take party control away for the primaries and let all eligible voters have the ability to vote for any candidate, regardless of party, all on the same ballot. And right now, California, Washington and Alaska have these kinds of primary systems. And advocates for nonpartisan primaries point out that closed primaries, or even partisan primaries more broadly, are leaving out the fastest growing part of the American electorate, which are independent and unaffiliated voters. Mm-hmm. Often we think of these voters as like centrists, but really like all sorts of voters all over the political spectrum aren't aligning with either party right now. And in many states, they can't participate in the elections that arguably matter the most.
1: Ashley mentioned Alaska there, and that state actually used to have a closed system. Lisa Murkowski lost her Republican Senate primary back in 2010 to a hard right challenger, and she had to win election as a write-in candidate, which is quite the feat. Mm-hmm. Then when they changed the system for the 2022 primary, to use the system Ashley was describing, Murkowski became the only Republican senator who backed Trump's impeachment to ever win re-election.
0: Interesting. Could we see other states move to adopt more inclusive systems?
23: I mean, it's possible, but efforts to create nonpartisan primaries in more states have actually proven to be like an uphill battle. In 2024, several states had ballot measures to create nonpartisan primaries, but voters voted them down across the country. I mean, the other way to change primary systems is through state legislatures. But as we've seen with redistricting, state lawmakers have been more than happy to do what it takes to protect their political parties, or at the very least, they just don't have the incentives right now to disarm in what is an increasingly polarized political environment.
0: NPR's Ashley Lopez and Eric McDaniel. Thanks to both of you.
1: Anytime.
23: Yeah, thank you.
3: There are now more grizzly bears in and around Yellowstone National Park than there have been in well over a century. But the population lacks genetic diversity, or at least it had until this spring. Montana Public Radio's Nick Mott reports on how fresh bear genes got into Yellowstone and what that could mean for how long grizzlies remain on the endangered species list.
4: Grizzlies around Yellowstone National Park face a major problem, and it's right in front of me. This is Interstate 90. It's a busy highway, and it might as well be a brick wall for bears.
25: Grizzlies have to find their way across this road, or some scientists say Yellowstone bears, a genetic island, could face some major health concerns in the long run. That's because in the lower 48, there are only two sizable grizzly populations left, here and up near Glacier National Park. I-90 separates the two. State data shows that one collared grizzly bear bounced off this highway nearly 50 times trying to cross it. I get it. I don't want to cross this thing either. It's scary. It could take decades for grizzlies to link up on their own. So in 2024, the state decided to take things into their own hands. Cecily Costello is a wildlife biologist with Montana Fish, Wildlife and Parks.
6: This was a way to kind of inject some additional genetic diversity into the population to kind of counterbalance that natural process of losing it.
25: Montana biologists captured a young male and female grizzly near Glacier and hauled them hundreds of miles south. Costello helped oversee the effort.
6: You kind of feel bad. You take this bear from where it grew up and, you know, truck it 350 miles and just dump it out and expect it to do well.
25: The bears could have died or eaten some cows or even tried to make the long walk home.
6: You just don't know what's going to happen.
25: The hope was that each Glacier grizzly would breed with Yellowstone bears. And this spring, a pilot contracted by Wyoming Fish and Game followed a signal coming from the young sow's tracking collar and took a photo.
6: It's an excellent picture. It's taken from a fixed-wing aircraft.
25: In the image, two grizzly cubs embrace on a dry spot in the snow outside their den while their hulking mother looks up. For wildlife managers like Costello, it was proof their ursine crapshoot had paid off. The two grizzly populations had connected. For others, though, the success comes with complicated emotions.
8: In my lifetime, grizzlies went from a phantom to, you know, gradually more and more and more and more until, like, now it's like, if I wanted to, I could go see a grizzly bear every day.
25: Casey Anderson is a wildlife filmmaker and longtime bear advocate who lives near Yellowstone. We met at a trailhead about an hour north of the park. We're only about 10 miles from that busy highway, and as soon as I pull up, I realize I've made a rookie mistake.
10: I forgot my bear spray like a fool.
25: Think high-powered pepper spray to deploy if you run into a bear and things go bad. Luckily, Anderson has an extra can in his truck. Goateed and sporting a hunting pack, Anderson almost immediately identifies a grizzly track as we start up the trail.
8: I call it a peck of his claws.
25: Anderson would prefer that the two bear populations connect without human intervention. He says the state didn't move the grizzlies out of the goodness of its heart, and his bigger concern is what the breakthrough could mean politically.
11: It's time to have full authority for grizzly bears in Montana returned back to Montana.
25: That's Republican Governor Greg Gianforte of Montana at a press conference when those bears were released. For about two decades, states around Yellowstone have maintained the bears have recovered enough to strip their Endangered Species Act protections. Courts have repeatedly blocked efforts to delist the grizzlies, in part because the population was genetically isolated. Now, that argument might be harder to make. Anderson says state management would also legalize a grizzly hunt. So when he heard about that photograph of the sow with cubs,
8: I feel like there's a bit of a celebration inside, like yay, but then it just, every time I see anything where humans get their grubby little hands on stuff and try to make things better, it always feels a little yucky. A yucky celebration.
25: Anderson has watched as delisting debates raged. Federal authorities have taken grizzlies off the endangered species list twice since 2007, only to be overturned when environmental groups sued.
8: We're protected. We're not. We're protected. We're not. You know, there's going to be a grizzly bear hunt. And now it's like, now we're shutting down everything. You can't even fart in the woods anymore.
25: As we finish up our hike, safely, with no bear encounters, he says grizzly country is something unique and fragile that we should preserve.
8: As the pendulum swings, we've seen this over and over, the grizzly bear's just out here trying to dodge it.
25: The odds those cubs survive their first year are less than 50%. Wildlife biologists will be watching closely. The Trump administration is expected to finalize a rule that could delist grizzlies by the end of the year. For NPR News, I'm Nick Mott in Livingston, Montana.

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1: Your KQED traffic update at 6:18 starts with a problem in Livermore. And with the details, here's Gretchen Lancor.
2: 580 in the eastbound direction after Isabel Avenue. Fire and paramedics are on scene with a two-vehicle injury crash here. The three left lanes are blocked. Traffic is backed up to El Charro. And Sonoma County for Arnold Drive, both directions between Wagner Road and Fremont Drive, one-way traffic control is in place due to a crash involving a dump truck that took out a utility pole and power lines. Big delays on Arnold, Fremont Drive, and 116 as you're approaching the roundabout. Gretchen Lancor for KQED.
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5: On the next Fresh Air, we pay tribute to and remember one of jazz's greatest improvisers and tenor saxophonists, Sonny Rollins. He played with Charlie Parker, Thelonious Monk, Bud Powell, Miles Davis, Max Roach, and Clifford Brown. Rollins died Monday at the age of 95. We have a 1994 interview with him. 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
0: From NPR News, this is All Things Considered. I'm Juana Summers.
6: And I'm Sasha Pfeiffer. Could we see President Trump's face on a newly created $250 bill? On Thursday, Treasury Secretary Scott Bessent said his department was making preparations for this new currency. It would commemorate the nation's 250th birthday. But he acknowledged one big obstacle in the way. The law.
7: At present, no living person can be on U.S. currency, and the currency must say, "In God we trust." So right now, there is proposed legislation in front of the House, in front of the Senate, to change the first requirement so that a living person, Donald J. Trump, could be on the $250 bill.
6: That prohibition against a living person being on U.S. currency traces back to an 1866 law. To learn more, we've called a financial historian, Brendan Greeley. Brendan, welcome.
8: Thank you.
6: How did that 1866 law come about?
8: Well, it was during the Civil War that the United States began printing its own currency for the first time. Before the Civil War, private banks printed their own banknotes. And so originally those greenbacks were printed with what we might call patriotic education. There was a scene of the Battle of Saratoga. There was a scene of Pocahontas getting baptized or the signing of the Declaration of Independence. These were on the physical notes that came out. And so an enterprising treasury official put his own face on the note. He wasn't supposed to. It was supposed to be a picture of William Clark, the explorer of Lewis and Clark. But, he just put his own face in there. So Congress was fed up with a lot of things already and passed this law in 1866 saying you can't put any living person on American currency.
6: But plans were announced earlier this year to print President Trump's face on a commemorative gold coin. So does this law also apply to coins?
8: No, it doesn't. It just applies to securities like treasury bills and physical banknotes. So there's an understanding that you have to both make sure that the bill physically works, you know, that it literally fits into, you know, ATMs and is, can
6: vending
8: be read by ATMs, vending machines, all of that. That's a process that normally takes years. In addition to that, normally there's an understanding that you have to create some sort of political consensus around what goes on a Federal Reserve note. And so I think part of the problem right now is that they've shortchanged that process.
6: You know, this is reminding me that for, I think, about a decade, there have been efforts to put Harriet Tubman's picture on the $20 bill in place of Andrew Jackson. That's still in the works. So how does this compare to that?
8: Absolutely. And that was an open public consultative process. And then the Trump administration, the first time around, decided that that was not something that they wanted to continue. So they stopped. That was proceeding along the normal ways in which we reimagine currency. You know, this is not easy to do, to figure out how you get an entire nation to agree that this is something that represents us, that is important to us, and we want to see it every day. This is a very old problem as well. There was a time, you know, when we minted coins, that was the only time you ever came into contact with the government. It was the only time you ever saw the emperor. When you saw the emperor or the king or the queen's face on a coin, that was how you knew who was in charge.
6: Speaking of emperors, you know, in preparing to talk with you, I read that President George Washington refused to appear on coins because, in his words, he thought it would be monarchical. So if President Trump does end up appearing on the $250 bill, what would that signal to you about the political cultural moment we're in?
8: Yeah, I worry about that a little bit. Historically, a new face on a coin indicates a change of regime, not just a change of ruler, but a change of the way we think about what government is. Charles II in the English Restoration made sure that he reminted all of the gold coins to put his own face and, more importantly, his flowing long hair to make sure that it was clear that the roundheads were no longer in charge, but the royals were back. This is a break in what we've thought of as the Federal Reserve banknotes. It's been very clear for decades now that we know the six founders who go on our money. If we were to put a sitting president on these bills, it would represent, I think, a change in regime, a change in the way we think about the country, a change in the way we think about who's in charge.
6: But I can imagine someone saying, isn't it ultimately harmless? Maybe it satisfies someone's vanity, but really, what's the downside of having a living president on a coin, even if it's a deviation from everything we've always done since 1866?
8: We have a long historical tradition in America of

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1: The outbreak is in neighboring Uganda and the Democratic Republic of Congo. The court's decision follows protests from Kenyan activists and doctors over infection risks, along with claims that the country could be used as a, quote, containment colony. The isolation center was set to begin operations today with a staff of U.S. medical personnel. Michael Koloki reports from Nairobi.
2: News of the proposed U.S. Ebola quarantine facility in Kenya has dominated headlines here all week.
3: A 50-bed Ebola quarantine facility for Americans exposed to the deadly virus is set to become operational in Kenya on Friday.
2: The isolation center was to be set up at a military airbase in Laikipia, around 100 miles north of Nairobi, to treat U.S. citizens exposed to the virus in neighboring Uganda and the Democratic Republic of Congo. Patients could then be evacuated to medical facilities in Europe on a case-by-case basis. The Congo remains the epicenter of the outbreak, with over 200 suspected deaths and nearly 1,000 infections, while Uganda has reported one death and a handful of cases.
4: The court has granted conservatory orders.
2: But then came news on Friday that a Nairobi court had temporarily halted plans for the opening of the U.S. quarantine facility. The court granted a petition filed by the civil society group Katiba Institute, which warned the arrangement poses what it called grave and imminent risks to public health. The U.S. proposal has sparked strong criticism from politicians and medical groups, and on the streets of Nairobi today, some Kenyans, like Robert Kiberenge, were quite forthright.
5: As Kenyans, we totally reject the establishment of a U.S. citizens' Ebola quarantine in Kenya. We are totally opposed to it.
2: But he added this caveat.
5: But if it is meant to accommodate every human being, Kenyans and the U.S. citizens, we shall agree. Kenya is not a geopolitical isolation ward. Kenya is a sovereign nation. Americans must respect us.
2: The United States has pledged $13.5 million to support Kenya's Ebola preparedness alongside wider regional funding. So far, only one American, a missionary, has contracted the virus in the latest outbreak and was evacuated to Germany for treatment. The Kenyan High Court will hear the case again next week. Michael Koloki, NPR News, Nairobi.
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7: The California Report magazine is coming up after traffic starting in San Mateo. Here's Gretchen Lancor.
8: 101 in the northbound direction, just after 3rd Avenue. A three-car crash here blocking the right lane. Emergency crews are on the scene, and traffic is backed up to 92. In Los Gatos, tow trucks and CHP units are still on scene with a motorcycle crash in the right lane for 17. Southbound direction before Lark Avenue. Traffic is backed up beyond 85. Gretchen Lancor for KQED.
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9: You're listening to the California Report magazine. I'm Sasha Coca. Summer's getting closer, school is getting out, and that means more Californians will be hitting the road and getting out into nature. Last week, we brought you three stories about unusual hiking experiences across the state. This week, we're reaching into our archives for two more favorite outdoor summer adventures from our Hidden Gem series, where we take you to

0: out-of-the-way spots you might want to visit on a road trip. First, we're going to visit what I think is one of the most beautiful places in the Sierra. It's in Sequoia National Park, a valley called Mineral King. I've been backpacking and hiking there years ago, and I always wanted to go back with my microphone. When I did that for this story back in 2024, I didn't expect I'd be in for a real history lesson about some surprising trailblazers in the California Gold Rush and the discrimination some communities faced during those boom times. The hairpin road climbing up to Mineral King is rutted and bumpy. Even just getting there can be an adventure.
1: Bear, black bear. Could it go? Oh my God, I've never been that close to a bear. Oh my God, it just ran across the road.
0: Mineral King is remote and it's hard to get to, so it gets far fewer visitors than other parts of Sequoia National Park. But the mountain range here is spectacular. Rushing waterfalls plunge down into a lush valley 7,800 feet high.
2: I mean, it looks like something out of a painting. Looks like the Alps.
0: This is mostly a place to camp and backpack. There are only a handful of buildings in this valley, one restaurant, and some historic wooden cabins that belong to a few families who've been here long before this was a national park. Lila Di Silvestro's family has been here since the 1870s. Today, she's an archaeologist, and she's looking for the stories she didn't hear growing up.
3: It was written out of the family histories, which is amazing. It was written out of our local history, which is amazing as well, right? And so when we write people out of our histories, when we exclude them from our histories, we weaken our cultural narratives.
0: Before Lila shows me what she's uncovered, we first have to cover up our cars. It's a strange but very Mineral King tradition. When I meet up with her near the visitor center, she's got this giant blue tarp and some bungee cords ready to protect her Toyota Corolla from marmots. She points to one staring at us in the parking lot.
3: It's huge. It's about, 10 times the size of a ground squirrel.
0: But with a flat, bushy tail like a beaver, and it will chew through everything.
3: Anything that has insulation is definitely going to be a prime target. For the marmots, I have no insulation in the engine compartment.
2: Because they ate it.
3: They ate it, yes.
0: She does some elaborate origami with her tarp.
3: My dad was ex-military, and so we always do, semi-army folds.
2: Oh, I see, yes. It has to be crisp.
0: Covering up the wheels, the hood, the trunk. Car safely marmot-proofed, Lila takes me on a hike. And she starts by telling me this place wasn't always called Mineral King.
3: It was known in Wakshamni as Tapa Ishi, which means leaning place. And that's open to interpretation. Is it because the landscape was leaning? Was it some other story that was associated with the place or with the landscape? We don't know. That information has been lost, but the name survived.
0: The last fluent speaker of Wakshamni passed away in 2021, although the tribe and other indigenous communities still live in the area around Sequoia National Park. Starting at least 3,000 years ago, the Wakshamni used Mineral King as a summer campsite. They would gather herbs and grasses and hunt for deer and mountain sheep and bear, and eventually they would trade with other tribes here. By the time white settlers arrived in the 1860s and 1870s, indigenous people had stopped using this valley as a summer campsite. But some settlers who arrived in Mineral King were involved in bloody attacks on indigenous people down the mountain from here.

0: By the tail end of the gold rush, the gold fields in the northern Sierra had pretty much been tapped out.
1: There was a rumor that there was a lost Spanish mine, a Spanish gold mine, that may have been in this area. And so people were just covering the mountains, going everywhere they could to try to track down the lost mine.
0: They didn't find gold, but they did find copper and silver that had to be dynamited out of the rock and smelted down.
1: So you want me to go first?
2: Yes, you go first, please.
1: Okay.
2: Looks pretty. I do not want to fall down into that waterfall. I want to follow you.
1: You want me to fall first?
2: No, I don't want you to fall first, but you've been climbing up here for like since the 60s, so you know. You're the mountain goat of the two of us.
0: Lila's taking me up a slippery steep cliff straight into a roaring waterfall. I'm starting to get worried, but then I see this huge hole in the rock. It kind of looks like an entrance to a cave. We duck under the spray of the waterfall into an old copper mine called the Black Wolf Mine.
1: Can you imagine mining here?
2: Especially if you had to climb underneath a waterfall and be in the wet and dynamiting with your, you know, thigh-high water. It'd be pretty crazy.
1: Yeah.
0: The walls are really wet and slippery. Murky, cold water is seeping into my boots.
2: Do we have an echo?
0: Lila tells me I have to sing to get a sense of the mine's acoustics.
2: Okay. Row.

0: but that's okay.
1: We head back down the cliff to see the remains of the town where the miners lived. A post office, a brothel, and of course a number of saloons. Lila shows me the crumbling old foundation of one of them.
2: All right, so it's the 1870s, and you're kind of ambling along on your mule, Bessie, heading towards the mines up there. And right here, you're passing by Thurman and Davidson's local option saloon. And it's so close to the road, it's like a drive through. You just have to say whiskey, and it gets handed out to you, and you could down it and head on up.
1: To show me what the miners did for hangovers, Lila walks me over to the banks of the river that runs through this valley. When she was a kid, this is where she used to look for gray snakes called rubber boas.
2: And they do feel exactly like rubber. And the miners used to think that if they had a horrible hangover and were having the shakes after drinking too much the night before at high elevation, if they put the snakes inside their long underwear, it would cure them. And so the rubber boas were very popular in the 1870s and the 1880s.
0: Oh my God. And they're non-venomous, obviously, if you're going to put them in your underwear.
2: They're not venomous. They never bite. They just love to kind of wrap around you. They're very sweet.
1: Standing in this wilderness today, wildflowers, clear alpine lakes, it's really hard to imagine this pristine place was once a makeshift town crawling with miners.
2: So you just about walked past the site, which is really typical in Mineral King. Most people have no idea that this was an industrial site. This was 20,000 acres of people who were mining, who were crushing ore. We had sulfur dioxide spewing into the air.
1: She points to a pile of chipped rocks that honestly I never would have noticed, but it marks the spot where a miner staked a 20-acre claim.
2: This was one of the ones that was owned by Mineral King's female miners. And when I mention the female miners, you should be gasping with astonishment, because that was something that just did not happen in the 1870s, 1880s. It was virtually unheard of. But here in Mineral King, 11% of the mine claim owners were women.
1: In Gold Rush, California, women were not legally allowed to engage in business. But these women thwarted the law. Lila shows me an old black and white photo of the woman who owned this mine.
2: She was resisting a lot of the social gender norms of the time.
1: Her hair is cut short, and she looks like she might be holding up some kind of a straight-edged razor in her hand.
2: Her name was Rhoda. Rhoda Kansas Meadows. She was
0: great name.
2: Yeah, she was named for the state in which she exited her mother's womb in 1856, when her father was leading a caravan of slave owners to Tulare County.
0: And slave owners coming to California?
2: Yes, Tulare County was an area where a lot of slaves came. California was a free state. However, the slaves were not necessarily free. They continued to work without pay. They were treated like slaves.
1: Rhoda's father was a Methodist preacher from Kentucky who brought enslaved people to California on a wagon train. He very much believed in manifest destiny and a white supremacist conquest of the West. But in Mineral King, Rhoda began to reject her father's thinking when she met people with other kinds of beliefs.
2: The mining rush brought these extreme Confederate Democrats, some of them with a grudge here, as well as spiritualists who were populist and very much against slavery, very much in favor of equality. And it brought them all together here.
1: The mining rush also brought Chinese laborers who took on the riskiest jobs. Lila's trying to uncover their stories, too.
2: Dynamite had just been introduced. People considered it very dangerous, which indeed it was. And so they had the Chinese workers doing all of the blasting. And the cliff is very unstable, so just being underground was risky. So it was the miners of European descent that were working under the sunshine, hauling the ore away.
1: Eventually, Chinese workers were excluded from Mineral King during the anti-Chinese fervor of the early 1880s. Lila has found notes in her great-grandfather's journal about Chinese workers who wanted to set up a laundry for the white miners and were run out of town.
2: And they were chased down. Their horses were hit with shovels, and it was a very steep part of the road, very hazardous. And so it was definitely an act of violence towards the Chinese.
1: She's also found a newspaper account of the brutal lynching of a Chinese worker on the road to Mineral King. The Southern Sierra was often a violent, racist place during California's early mining days. But that's not the narrative we usually hear about.
2: It's the hero American males that tend to dominate our histories, right? And normally the stories that survive are the stories that reflect our current worldview. And one of the things we're doing here today is shaking that up a little bit.
1: By 1883, the mining rush in Mineral King was pretty much over. They never found gold. And it proved too expensive to process and transport silver and copper out of the valley. Once the miners left, this became a spot for tourists to take in the mountain air. Walt Disney even tried to build a ski resort here at one point in the 1960s.
3: We hope that we can develop it in such a way that the families can come up here and have access to this great, wonderful wilderness area.
1: But Disney's plan for a ski resort ended up entangled in a battle with environmentalists that went all the way up to the Supreme Court. Congress protected Mineral King from development when it made it part of Sequoia National Park in 1978. Today, it's mostly returned to untamed wilderness. If you come to Mineral King as a visitor, you might never know about its mining history. There aren't any official signs about it in the national park. And there's nothing about the women miners. Lila sometimes gives talks or leads walks for visitors, and she's hopeful the park will highlight some of these hidden histories in signs and maps soon. Lila says all the histories she's dug up are evidence of people who were fiercely resilient and sometimes willing to defy unjust laws. The women of Mineral King, for example, voted in mining district elections despite protest from male miners. And this was four decades before women could vote for U.S. president.
2: And that's something that I really take to heart here in the San Joaquin Valley. The pay gap is huge. Women make vastly less than men for the same job. We have less graduation rates, fewer women going to college, fewer women who are voting. We have a very small percentage of people who are voting. And so I feel that it's critically important that we return women to our cultural narratives. And a part of that is restoring their voices from the past.
1: Just like those miners whose ideologies were so different from each other, Mineral King is still home to people who disagree politically, but who've learned to get along. Among the 60 or so longtime families who spend summers at their cabins here, some are strong libertarians or conservatives, others liberals. Lila tells me at some point they decided people couldn't put political flags up so they could just focus on enjoying the outdoors together. After all, human problems seem less important in a place where there are far more critters than people.
2: So this is an aspen tree, and a lot of the aspen trees have graffiti, but the graffiti is not just human graffiti.
1: She points to five huge scratch marks in the bark of the tree.
2: So this is something that both the bears here and the mountain lions do to establish territory as well as potentially sharpen their claws.
1: And as for those pesky marmots, they didn't get into Lila's car, but I ran into one when I took another hike up to an alpine lake.
4: No, don't eat my microphone. No, marmot, no. Shh, shh, shh. Oh, my God.
1: Luckily, the marmot didn't end up eating my microphone or my tape recorder. If you plan to brave the windy road to Mineral King, the road should be open now after being closed for snow in the winter. But there's a lot of construction, so allow extra time to make the trip into this remote and spectacular corner of Sequoia National Park. California is home to a lot of iconic trees. We've got giant sequoias, windswept Monterey cypresses, and those funny-looking furry Joshua trees. And of course, LA's famous palm trees. Then there's the Bishop Pine, which doesn't have the same kind of celebrity status. But if you live on the Point Reyes Peninsula in West Marin County, you certainly know what one of these trees looks like. They're indigenous trees that are so well suited to growing here that to locals, they're notorious pests, not because of how easily they grow, but because of how they die. In this story from our archives, reporter Lucen Mendel takes us to Tomales Bay State Park to meet someone who's made it his mission to deal with the pesky yet strangely lovable Bishop Pines.

0: Attention aux pieds.
1: That's Emmanuel Serriere. White hair, bright orange chainsaw chaps. I'm watching him remove a fallen tree from the Johnstone Trail.
2: That should do it. What do you think?
0: Is that a trail again?
1: Yeah, it looks like a good opening. Then Emmanuel faces the cross-section of the trunk he just cut, as though he's about to count the rings. But instead, he pulls out a permanent marker.
3: 24. 05. And today is...
1: It's not uncommon to see fallen tree trunks on the sides of hiking trails, but the Johnstone Trail is the only one I know where the trunks are dated. By Emmanuel.
3: I walked the trail and it was blocked, so I took my saw and I unblocked it.
1: Emmanuel has been doing this for 14 years, clearing tree-sized messes and leaving behind neatly dated mementos. The messes made by bishop pines, though, they're only getting bigger.
4: Is that a bishop pine?
3: It's amazing. Oh, yeah. Yeah, it's a bishop pine. His days are numbered.
1: The tree we're looking at is big, at least 80 feet tall, which is tall by Johnstone Trail standards. The tree's branches are all at the top, way above us, full of bushy pine needles.
3: Either the whole tree falls because of a big gust of wind, or they snap in the middle at some kind of canker, like this one.
1: The bishop pine we're looking at has a bulge in its trunk, about 20 feet off the ground. It looks like the tree swallowed a giant pumpkin. It's actually an infection, called a canker, caused by a fungus. The tree gets weaker and weaker above the canker until one day it becomes a pencil tree.
3: Because it looks like a pencil somebody got mad and broke in two.
1: We walk by many, many broken pencils. Not only in the park, but also walking back to Emmanuel's house in Inverness, which borders the state park. Emmanuel points out fences and houses that had been damaged by falling bishop pines. We pass driveways with huge piles of branches and fallen litter ready for the wood chipper, all of it stoking fears of wildfires. I was beginning to see bishop pines as falling somewhere between pest and menace. Then I spoke with Emmanuel's neighbor, Tom Gaiman, who has a totally different take on bishop pines. Tom is a professional forester who's studied the Tamales Bay bishop pine forest in detail.
5: Some of these tall ones here are ones that I planted from seed.
1: He points to a dozen bishop pines outside his window. Now, one does not simply buy bishop pine seeds, or at least not if you're Tom Gaiman, super fan for the home team. First, he collects the pine cones. Even his bishop pines that are only 5 years old have little cones on them. Now, getting the seeds out, that's the challenge. Because unlike pine cones you might normally encounter, these cones are sealed shut with resin. The seeds stay locked in these closed cones until a fire melts the resin and the cones pop open.
5: So after a fire rolls through, it would kill the bishop pines, then open their cones, and the wind blow or the heat from the fire would distribute on little helicopters the seeds.
1: Those seeds regenerate into trees. It's beautiful in a poetic way, but also tragic. Okay, I'll admit it. I find bishop pines hard to root for. It's like they're not even trying. They get infected and snap like pencils. Their little root balls get soggy and they fall over. Wildfire? Whoosh, they're gone.
5: Redwoods, on the other hand, endure fire, but they have a fibrous, thick bark.
1: That's what I'm talking about. Redwoods grow over 300 feet tall. They live for hundreds and sometimes 1 or 2,000 years. Whenever I've walked in a redwood forest, it's been shady and cool and tidy. It feels majestic. That's not my experience with the Johnstone Trail. It's messy. There are dead trees and branches everywhere, and dense mounds of needles.
5: And around here in some places, you can walk through a bishop pine forest, and it hasn't burned for so long that the litter can be a foot deep. The seeds won't germinate on that.
1: The seeds need to be down on what Tom calls bare mineral soil. In 1939, a dozen years before Tomales Bay State Park opened, there was a big fire that cleared the land. The Bishop Pine Forest we see today naturally sprung back after that wildfire.
5: There might be 40 generations of Bishop Pine in the life of one redwood tree. So Bishop Pines are resilient in that the young ones can burst onto the landscape after a fire.
1: This whole time I was walking on the Johnstone Trail, looking for the rest in peace dates of fallen trees, pitying the puny pencils, I was literally missing the forest for the trees. I like that Bishop Pines make space for the next generation. So with this new appreciation, I returned for a second hike with Emmanuel Serriere on the Johnstone Trail. It's foggy today, and there's dew coating the leaves.
3: Look at all those ferns. Look at this. This is Jurassic Park.
1: We walk through a corridor of luscious green ferns. We also pass cross-section after cross-section of fallen tree trunks.
3: Must be a date somewhere on some of the old stuff.
1: But some of the trunks we pass are so old, they've decomposed pretty much into mulch. And then we're at the vista. We're looking out over the Bishop Pines to Tomales Bay, glistening below us in the distance.
3: This is beautiful. This is so gorgeous. This is what makes me proud to clean the trail by looking at things like this.
1: At last, we reach the summit.
3: Here we are. This is the summit. 541 feet. That's the top of the trail.
1: The top of the trail is more of a plateau. There's no grand view of Tomales Bay here, though there are some towering old Bishop Pines.
3: But look, we got new babies. You got new Bishop Pine coming up.
1: Next to a fallen tree, we spot a new batch of bushy Bishop Pine children.
6: That was Lucen Mendel in Tomales Bay State Park. Looking for more stories like this one? You can find them at kqed.org/hiddengems. And before we go, we've got one last stop on our summer road trip to the town of Rough and Ready. It's in Nevada County, about 5 miles west of Grass Valley. And back in 1850, it seceded from the nation and temporarily became its own republic, until the townspeople realized they couldn't buy booze in neighboring counties if they were considered foreigners. And the town's name? Well, that came from a military captain who arrived looking for gold and wanted to pay tribute to the 12th president of the United States, Zachary Taylor. Back in 2017, we talked to Jaina Ashcraft, a proud resident of Rough and Ready.
7: The town of Rough and Ready got its name from Captain A.A. Townsend. He served under Zachary Taylor, who was known as Old Rough and Ready. When I tell people I come from Rough and Ready, they go, "Are you kidding me?" When I've ordered stuff from different companies, they call back to double check that, is this in fact Rough and Ready? And we happen to live on to Hell and Back Lane. And I think that kind of makes people shocked, or they laugh. It's usually a good laugh. When we first got here, I was very charmed by a group called the Fruit Jar Pickers, who would just get together on the front porch of the market and play homemade instruments. It's that kind of community. We're very involved with our little town. We're very proud of our history. I think if you're just driving down the road, you're going to blink and miss it. There's so much more there. Don't pass history by.

0: That was Jaina Ashcraft talking about living in rough and ready California. That segment was produced by Bianca Taylor, and it originally aired back in 2017. If you've got a suggestion for a California hidden gem you think we should add to our road trip list, you can let us know at calreport@kqed.org. That's calreport@kqed.org. And that's it for the California Report magazine for this week. We're a production of KQED in San Francisco. Our senior editor is Victoria Mauleon. Susie Racho is our director producer. Our team had additional help this week from Pauline Bartoloni. Our engineer is Brendan Willard. Srishti Prabha is our intern. And I'm Sasha Koka. You can catch all of our California stories on our podcast, The California Report Magazine. 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
2: Fresh air is coming up here on KQED after your traffic update starting in Fremont. Here's Gretchen Lancour.
3: A three-vehicle crash for 880 southbound before Thornton has been moved over to the shoulder finally. It's backed up to Alvarado Niles, but should start to loosen up soon. In Hayward, 880 northbound before Tennyson, we have a two-vehicle crash that's been moved over to the shoulder. It's slow from Whipple. And in San Jose, a crash for 280 southbound at the Guadalupe Parkway. One car in the left lane, another on the right shoulder, and traffic is backed up to Meridian Avenue. Gretchen Lancour for KQED.
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4: From WHYY in Philadelphia, this is Fresh Air. I'm David Bean Cooley. Today, we remember the great jazz saxophonist Sonny Rollins. He died Monday at the age of 95. He was known for his improvisation and technique, his full-bodied sound that could erupt into grunts and brays, and his love of songs. He said of improvising,
5: "When I'm actually on the stage and performing, the optimum condition is not to think. I just want the music to play itself. I don't want to have to think about it. If I have to think about what I'm doing, then the moment is already gone."
4: We'll listen to our 1994 interview with Sonny Rollins. Also, jazz historian Kevin Whitehead has an appreciation. And film critic Justin Chang tells us about the films at Cannes. First, the news.
6: Live from NPR News in Washington, I'm Ryland Barton. President Trump held a White House Situation Room meeting today as he weighs moving forward with a deal to extend the Iran ceasefire and reopen the Strait of Hormuz. Iran says the agreement has not been finalized. As NPR's Greg Myrie reports, the current ceasefire has been fragile.
7: The U.S. and Iran have had back-and-forth attacks throughout the week. The U.S. said it shot down Iranian drones threatening U.S. ships. Iran fired a missile at a U.S. military base in Kuwait, which was shot down. So the current ceasefire has been in place for nearly 2 months now, and it's been mostly holding. But this week was a very strong example of how vulnerable the truce remains, especially if there's no diplomatic breakthrough.
6: NPR's Greg Myrie reporting. A court in Kenya has suspended a U.S. plan to establish a quarantine facility for Americans exposed to Ebola. The decision came after backlash from medical workers and activists. The U.S. intended to send people who had been exposed to Ebola to Kenya instead of flying them home. The High Court in Nairobi halted any agreements until petitions are heard next week. Former Attorney General Pam Bondi refused to answer questions on President Trump's involvement in the release of the Jeffrey Epstein case files. She defended the Trump administration's release of the files as lawmakers scrutinized a process that was delayed and included personal information of potential victims, as NPR's Ava Berger reports.
8: Bondi said a lot of the same stuff we've already heard from her in public hearings, Bondi said Todd Blanche oversaw the Epstein document review. He was the deputy attorney general at the time and took over the spot at this top spot at the Justice Department after Bondi left in April. Bondi also said that she stood behind her work as attorney general, saying she was, quote, proud of the department's record under her leadership.
6: NPR's Ava Berger reporting. Consumer debt reached its highest level on record in March, about $18.2 trillion, according to Equifax. NPR's Stephen Basaha reports more of that credit card debt is being held by lower income families.
9: There is a K-shaped divide in this growing debt. That's a reference to how it graphs out when the rich are getting richer and the poor, if not getting poorer, certainly aren't doing as well. Emmeline Aleph is an advisor leader with Equifax and says while many families are coasting by, lower income families are increasingly relying on credit cards.
10: Not just for discretionary spending, but sometimes even as a lifeline to cover some of the basic expenses.
9: Overall, credit card debt jumped almost 4% in March from a year earlier, faster than the overall inflation rate of 3.3%. Most of the consumer debt comes from mortgages. The real estate data company Cotality recently reported that mortgage delinquencies were up year over year in March 3%. Stephen Basaha, NPR News.
6: U.S. stock indexes closed higher today, adding to the all-time highs they set yesterday. This is NPR News from Washington.
11: Live from KQED News, I'm Natalia Navarro. Homelessness across California dropped last year, mirroring a nationwide trend. That's according to newly released federal data. The U.S. Department of Housing and Urban Development reports that both the state and nation saw a roughly 3% decline in homelessness overall. But California outpaced the nation in reducing the number of people sleeping outside in tents or in cars and RVs. It also saw some of the largest drops among veterans and people experiencing chronic homelessness. State officials attributed that to the opening of new housing projects and to efforts to quickly move people from the streets into available units, along with more targeted encampment clearings. But despite those bright spots, the state did see an increase in homeless families. Pro-Palestinian protesters who blocked the Golden Gate Bridge for hours in 2024 are on the witness stand today testifying in their own defense. KQED's Juan Carlos Lara reports from San Francisco Superior Court.
12: Conrad De Jesus, one of the seven protesters facing felony charges, was the first to testify. He said that by blocking the bridge, he intended to pressure U.S. leaders to end their support for Israel and its war in Gaza. De Jesus said he believed that because his actions were necessary to save lives, they were not illegal. When prosecutors asked De Jesus how far in advance he planned to obstruct traffic, he said he only learned the full plan that morning. De Jesus and other protesters face up to 14 or 15 years in prison if convicted on the charges, which include felony conspiracy and false imprisonment. I'm Juan Carlos Lara, KQED News.
11: And I'm Natalia Navarro.
2: 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Lows will be in the low 50s. The weekend will be sunny, except for some morning clouds and fog. Saturdays in the Bay will range from 63 at Ocean Beach to 79 in Concord. The forecast high for Sacramento tomorrow is 83. 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
4: This is Fresh Air. I'm David Bean Cooley. Tenor saxophonist Sonny Rollins died Monday. He was 95 years old. For decades, he had been hailed as the greatest living jazz musician. Today, we're going to listen to Terry's 1994 interview with Sonny Rollins. But first, we have this appreciation from jazz historian Kevin Whitehead. He says no figure in jazz was more universally revered.

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2: I'm Alexis Madrigal. Tonight on the rebroadcast of Forum at 8 o'clock, gold is having a moment. An unstable economic outlook has central banks and investors looking at gold to hedge their bets as it traded as high as $5,500 an ounce earlier this year. Gold's been embraced by the far right, reality TV show producers, and hobbyists who prospect up near where the state's gold rush began. We're talking all about gold. That's tonight, right here on KQED.
3: This is Fresh Air. I'm TV critic David Bean Cooley. Let's get back to Terry's 1994 interview with Sonny Rollins. He died Monday at the age of 95. Rollins was considered one of the greatest jazz saxophone players and a genius at improvisation. He played with Charlie Parker, Bud Powell, Thelonious Monk, Miles Davis, Max Roach, and Clifford Brown. Among the best-known compositions by Sonny Rollins are St. Thomas, Doxy, and Freedom Suite. At the height of his career in 1959, Rollins stepped away from performing and recording. Instead, he practiced each night on the Williamsburg Bridge in New York City. Sonny Rollins grew up in Harlem.
4: The jazz life when you started to play actually had a lot of heroin involved with it.
5: Right.
4: And you got involved with that for a while when you were young.
5: Mm-hmm.
4: Do you think you would have tried something like that if it weren't for it being such a part of the jazz world in the 50s?
5: I don't think I would have actually. There would really have been no reason, I don't think, to get involved with that. I got involved with it because a lot of my idols were doing it and so on. So we thought that using drugs was sort of the thing to do. But this is something like asking whether Billie Holiday would be the singer.

0: When the couple are accused of child abuse, Fjord becomes a fierce battle between the forces of religious conservatism and secular liberalism. It may be set in Norway, but it's likely to resonate with American audiences when it opens later this year. I hope there will also be robust turnout for Minotaur, a perfectly chilled tale of adultery and murder that won the Grand Prix, or second place. It's a remake of the 1969 Claude Chabrol drama La Femme Infidèle, this time set in Russia not long after the 2022 invasion of Ukraine. The director of Minotaur, Andrei Zvyagintsev, nearly died of COVID during the pandemic, and it was moving to see him back in Cannes with a film this powerful and uncompromising in its critique of the Putin regime. One of the buzziest out-of-competition titles was Club Kid, a hugely enjoyable comedy directed by the actor, writer, comedian, and social media star Jordan Firstman. He plays a gay New York City club promoter who's sent reeling when he learns that he has a 10-year-old son. The result is basically a ketamine-laced version of every adult Bonds with cute kid movie you've ever seen. But Firstman is a real talent. He's also one of several queer filmmakers who made a bold impression at the festival this year. Jane Schoenbrunn, the director of the inventive transgender allegory I Saw the TV Glow, came to Cannes with their third feature, Teenage Sex and Death at Camp Miasma. Starring a very game Hannah Einbinder and Julian Anderson, the movie is a clever homage to and deconstruction of 80s and 90s slasher thrillers, digging deep into the often unspoken connections between our love of pop culture and our hang-ups about sex and desire. Along with Paper Tiger, Club Kid and Camp Miasma were welcome reminders that American cinema isn't close to dead, at Cannes or anywhere else. Even so, I can't say that I minded the general absence of Hollywood at the festival this year. One of the reasons I keep returning to Cannes is that it shows interesting movies from all over the world. Movies like the gorgeous and moving Rwanda-set drama, Banyamana, about efforts to bring about truth and reconciliation years after the 1994 genocide. The film earned its director, Marie-Clémentine Dusabe-Jambo, the Camera d'Or Prize for Best Debut Feature. My favorite film at Cannes this year was All of a Sudden, from the Japanese director Ryusuke Hamaguchi. Set in and around a Parisian elder care home, it uses the close bond between two women, one French and one Japanese, to raise haunting questions about how we live, how we die, and most of all, how we talk to each other. Like Hamaguchi's Oscar-winning Drive My Car, All of a Sudden is a reminder that something as simple as a conversation between friends can make for sublimely moving cinema. I can't wait to see it again, and I can't wait for you to see it too.
1: Justin Chang is a film critic for The New Yorker. On Monday's show, historian Elizabeth Stordor Pryor spent years lecturing on the most charged word in American English and never told a soul that her father was the man who infamously used it, the legendary comic Richard Pryor. We talk about the N-word, growing up as Pryor's daughter, and why, late in his career, he swore to never say the word again. Hope you can join us. For Terry Gross and Tanya Mosley, I'm David Biancooley.
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3: Forum with Alexis Madrigal is coming up next. We're going to listen back to this morning's show about the new gold rush and about the enduring lure of striking it rich. Jennifer Wilson of The New Yorker is the guest, and it's coming up after your traffic update, starting with a stall in Oakland. Good evening, Al Rogers.
4: Good evening, Michelle. This was originally reported as a solo vehicle accident. Turns out just to be a disabled vehicle. Eastbound 580 near Harrison at the off-ramp. And across town on the southbound 880 at Fruitvale, we have a brush fire on the shoulder. Fire crews responding. Al Rogers for KQED.
0: This Tuesday, voters decide who advances in the race to be California's next governor.
5: And who'll be on the ballot for Congress in November, which could tip the scales nationally.
0: I'm Scott Schaefer.
5: And I'm Vicki Gonzalez.
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3: Join me Tuesday night at 8 for the California Newsroom Primary Special. The Forum rebroadcast is next, and then at 10 o'clock on Tech Nation, it's the inside story of the AI boom, the money, the power, and the race to dominate. Then a new medical breakthrough could mean never needing a living donor for a bone marrow transplant again. That's Tech Nation with Moira Gunn tonight at 10 on KQED San Francisco and KQEI North Highland, Sacramento.
6: From KQED in San Francisco, I'm Alexis Madrigal. This area, as all contemporary residents know it, was built on a foundation of gold. A gold rush that brought Americans and immigrants from all over the world streaming into the Bay Area and on up to gold country. You might think that those days are long in our past, and you would be right, but with gold touching $5,500 an ounce in recent times, some people out near the rivers and hills where gold was first mined here are at it again. We're going to talk to a real live modern day gold prospector and people who've covered the phenomenon. It's all coming up next, right after this news.

0: Live from NPR News in Washington, I'm Dan Runran. A federal judge has reopened President Trump's lawsuit against the IRS over a 2019 leak of his tax returns. The president last week dropped that suit and in favor of a settlement that, among other things, created a fund to compensate individuals he argues were wrongly targeted by a weaponized judicial system. NPR's Elena Moore reports.
1: Trump sued the IRS for $10 billion back in February. Then, earlier this month, after the federal judge overseeing the case questioned its merits, he dropped it. Instead, the administration announced a settlement in which the Justice Department would start a, quote, anti-weaponization fund of nearly $1.8 billion, sparking concerns from Democratic lawmakers and others that payments could be awarded to January 6th defendants. The terms drew scrutiny from a bipartisan group of 35 former judges. And now, in a major setback for Trump, the federal judge has reopened the case, giving Trump's attorneys until June 12th to file a written response to claims that the dismissal was, quote, premised on deception. Elena Moore, NPR News.
0: President Trump Friday issued an executive order aimed at once again trying to revamp the number of routine childhood vaccinations. NPR's Rob Stein has the story.
2: The order directs the Centers for Disease Control and Prevention to review the vaccines routinely recommended to protect children against diseases like measles, mumps, and whooping cough, and align the so-called childhood vaccine schedule with a recent federal scientific assessment that found the U.S. recommends more vaccines than other peer nations. The order comes after a federal judge blocked the administration's last attempt to reduce the number of federally recommended childhood vaccines from 17 to 11. That change was condemned by major medical groups and many leading infectious disease and public health experts. Rob Stein, NPR News.
0: Major stock indexes closed higher Friday, NPR's Rafael Nam reports.
3: Despite the economic concerns created by the war with Iran, stock indexes have been hitting records this month, with the Nasdaq up 8% in May. That's because investors believe the war will end sooner rather than later. Oil prices, for example, have fallen sharply this month. But it's also that company earnings have been decent, and consumer spending has held up better than expected, despite the high gas prices, in part because of tax refunds. The issue here, though, is that even if the war ends, gas prices will take a while to return to levels from before the U.S. and Israel attacked Iran. So the inflation risks to the U.S. economy are far from over. Rafael Nam, NPR News.
0: Stock indexes closed higher on Wall Street, adding to the all-time highs setting a day earlier. The S&P and the Nasdaq added points. 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Ebola is a very deadly disease, killing about half of the people it impacts. The current outbreak in Central Africa has already killed more than 220 people. But as NPR's Jonathan Lambert reports, the high death rate depends on the kind of care the patients receive.
4: Early symptoms of Ebola include fever and malaise. Eventually, patients experience extreme vomiting and diarrhea, and losing all those fluids can kill them. Healthcare workers try to save patients by replacing these fluids through IV, for instance. But that can be hard in low-resource settings, says Craig Spencer, a physician at Brown University. He treated Ebola patients in Guinea in 2014 and was hospitalized for the disease in the U.S.
5: In Guinea, I was taking care of 30 to 40 patients at any time. In the U.S., there were probably 30 to 40 providers on call any time just to take care of me.
4: He says that difference in care is likely why the vast majority of Ebola patients treated in the U.S. survive and so many in African countries die. Jonathan Lambert, NPR News.
0: The NTSB is now taking the lead on the investigation into a Friday morning deadly bus crash on Interstate 95 south of Washington, D.C. The crash left five people dead and at least 34 others were injured. A federal judge in Washington says President Trump's name must be removed from the Kennedy Center, and the board that made the change acted illegally. The judge, Christopher Cooper, also blocked the board from temporarily closing the Art Center for what Trump said was a much-needed two-year renovation. The Kennedy Center now has a deadline of June the 12th to change the name. This is NPR.
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7: 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It'll be cloudy with areas of fog tonight. Lows will be in the 50s. The weekend will have morning clouds and sunny afternoons. Highs tomorrow will be in the 60s at the ocean, 70s around the bay, and in the 80s in Sacramento. Lake Tahoe will be sunny tomorrow with highs in the 60s. It's KQED.
8: Welcome to Forum. I'm Alexis Madrigal. Gold is having a moment, writes New Yorker staff writer Jennifer Wilson. Earlier this year, it traded as high as $5,500 an ounce. As an unstable economic outlook has central banks and investors buying gold to hedge their bets. Gold's been embraced by the far right, reality TV producers, and Donald Trump, of course. But it's also that it's just gold. Add it all up and we've now got hobbyists and full-time prospectors headed up to the foothills where the California gold rush began. Wilson explores all these angles in her latest piece, How Americans Caught Gold Fever Again, and she joins us this morning. Welcome, Jennifer.
9: Thank you for having me.
8: Oh my God. So set us up a little bit here. It's the price of gold, right? I mean, that's part of it. Gold used to be, you know, was shocking when it was $2,000 an ounce. Now it's way more, I think around $4,500 an ounce this morning. But it's also the cultural stuff.
9: Yeah. I mean, I think that there's just a longing for what the California gold rush represents in the American psyche. It was this time when, you know, anyone, or so we think, anyone could go out to California and become rich. I mean, like, the idea of the American dream really actually starts in 1848 when gold is discovered in California. And people are, you know, these days, it's like people aren't struggling to get ahead. They're struggling to stay afloat. And so it makes sense to me that people would feel just, a longing for that era.
8: It's like the American dream, but a side hustle.
9: Yes.
8: Yeah. Or reality TV show, too.
9: Oh, my God. Yeah, that's how I initially got into this piece, is I found out about this show called Gold Rush that was apparently like the top rated show for men on Friday nights. And that it had beaten the baseball playoffs one year. And I was like, wait, I've never even heard of this. How is this possible? And that's when I really learned about this entire world of gold fever, of amateur prospecting clubs, of pay dirt of the month clubs. And as you mentioned, influencers, I found this guy named Pioneer Pauly, and he's got these videos of himself like panning for golden creeks. He even has an ASMR video of his hand just caressing a pile of gold nuggets, and his videos have 300 million views.
8: Oh my gosh. I mean, I was trying, you know, I am a man in the demographic for which Gold Rush is the number one show on Friday night. And I was trying to figure out, I was like, do I feel this in myself? Do I feel this desire for gold? And I have to say the answer is no. But it made me wonder how much is the political valence of this? And we're going to talk more about this later in the show. But how much is this like, gold has become right coded or something because of Donald Trump and all the gilding of everything, or maybe just because these shows present gold prospecting as like the ultimate blue collar job.
9: Yeah, I mean, Trump's whole thing is you too can have my riches if we just go back to this earlier time in America where men were men, you know. I mean, so there's definitely a lot of that. I think that people are also feeling anxious and scared, and you know, gold feels like something real, something that you can touch, but obviously it's, you know, it's real, but it only has value because we've decided that it has value. But yeah, there's lots of people playing into those fears and anxieties. Actually, I found out Donald Trump Jr. sells gold, and he works for this company called the Birch Gold Group that'll help you, you know, turn your 401k into gold. So yeah, there's a lot of people, like a lot of people got rich in the gold rush. The people who got rich in the gold rush tended to be the people who mined the miners. You know, people like Leland Stanford, Levi Strauss. And I think we're seeing, with this gold rush, the same thing happening.
8: That's so interesting. Let's add someone from up in gold country. Albert Fauzel is owner of Placerville Hardware, third generation of his family to operate this store, also a part-time gold prospector himself. Welcome, Albert.
10: Yeah, hey, good morning from Placerville.
8: I mean, Here's a question for you, Albert. Have you truly noticed the difference over the last few years of, like, the number of people who were up there like, hey, I'd like to find some gold?
10: Yeah, I have. Every day I've got a new kind of character going, can I come to your town and strike it rich and, you know, bring home the gold? And I try to tell them, you know, it's rougher than that. You got to do a lot of homework to kind of come up in this neck of the woods and get gold. But it is easy. I mean, everybody's got their little piece of gold out there waiting for them. You know, it's like I wouldn't find that piece, but you would find that piece. So, I don't know.
8: Yeah, your version of it, you know, having read Jennifer's story that you're in, your version of it seems like by far the most fun version. Can you talk about what you're a sniper, right? That's what it's called.
10: Yeah. Yep. I snipe. So I'm like hopping in the river or the creeks like a river otter, and I'm kind of working my way up these creeks and I'm fanning the ground. I'm moving a couple boulders out of the way, fanning the ground, like using the river or the creek like a sluice box. So it's kind of getting rid of the light material, and the heavy material, the gold, will stick to the bottom of the river, and I'll suck it up in a snuffer bottle. I'll use some crevice tools to pry the little piece of gold out of the crack or big piece of gold. But no, it's really exciting. Underneath the water, too, the gold looks twice the size.
8: There's kind of a metaphor in there, I feel like, somehow. But yeah, the snuffer bottle, this is like, I'm trying to think of what this is like. Tell us what it is.
10: So it's kind of like a turkey baster, but I've got some modified kind of turkey baster. So it's kind of the new age. It's like a new metal detector. There's always something new coming out, and it just helps you along a lot faster. So now I can pick up a whole little streak of black sand and gold nuggets really fast and kind of move on and get out of there. So like a little vacuum, but it's kind of hand powered with a little, a bottle that kind of creates the vacuum on it.
8: So, you know, I've got some people in my life who are fly fisher people, right? And I feel like, sure, some of it is the fishing, but really they just kind of like being out on the river. It's kind of like the excuse for, you know, to get out there and just enjoy nature. How much of this for you is actually just like being a river otter, and how much of it is the gold part?
10: I mean, it is really being kind of part of the river. I'm down there with the crawdads, the trout, the fish. I'm not really, you know, hurting their environment. They're actually down there swimming around with me. Yeah, it's not always about the gold. It's, you know, it's nice when you hit a little pocket of gold and then you kind of move on and you got to find another pocket. So, I'm just kind of part of the habitat, just swimming along the river with every other little critter in there. And I don't know, I really enjoy it.
8: Yeah.
10: It's the funnest way I've found gold, instead of digging and, a lot of different ways, but it's one of the easiest, most relaxing.
8: Yeah. So is this like, I assume this is more of a hobby, but maybe it's also a job?
10: It's a job because you're working, definitely. I mean, you're swimming, you're moving a lot, but it's not my true job. I'm here at the hardware store, kind of getting other people involved in this hobby too. It's always fun giving them kind of gold fever, but, different kinds of gold fever out there. I'm just kind of more in for the fun of the trip, you know?
8: What would you say people come in asking for the most often who are trying to get into gold prospecting up there?
10: Well, they always come in for a gold pan, a snuffer bottle, a gold vial, a crevice tool, a lot of new detectors out there, metal detectors. There's sluice boxes that you can get. So there's a lot of new cool devices and tools, and I sell them all here at the hardware store.
8: Yeah. Jennifer, I mean, had you seen any of these things? You know, I went through a metal detector phase in fourth grade, perhaps like some other nerds out there, but I don't know if you did the same thing.
9: No, I mean, I'm from Philadelphia. I'm an East Coaster. I mean, I think one of the things that was so interesting to me about this trip was finding out how common it is for, you know, school trips in Northern California for people to go gold panning. This is I had no idea that people were still doing this. To me, the 49ers are a football team. You know, for me, this was like a total adventure, but I did see people out and about. You know, I saw a lot of I went to Albert's hardware store, and while I was trying to interview him, we kept getting, you know, interrupted by people asking him, you know, for crevice tools and for sluice boxes and things like that. So, you know, it is a real phenomenon for sure.
8: I mean, did you try any of this stuff yourself?
9: Absolutely. I found gold. I found gold with a metal detector, actually in Arizona. I was guided by a man named Kevin Hoagland, who works for the Gold Prospectors Association of America, which is a hobbyist organization, but he sort of gave me a crash course on finding gold. So yeah, no, I was out there getting my hands dirty, in the desert. And, you know, I think what Albert was saying before, like, there's the gold, but it is really fun. It is an adventure. It is, for me as a city girl, it was exciting to be out in nature and learning about, you know, just the history of, you know, rock formation and geology. You know, it was educational as well.
8: Yeah. We would love to hear from our listeners out there. We've got Jennifer Wilson, she's a staff writer with The New Yorker. Her most recent article is How Americans Caught Gold Fever Again. We've also got Albert Bauzel, who is the owner of Placerville Hardware and himself a part-time gold prospector. Love to hear from you. Have you ever panned or prospected for gold? What was that experience like? Have you seen any of these reality TV shows about gold prospecting? Does it appeal to you? You can give us a call. The question is 866-733-6786. That's 866-733-6786. Forum at kqed.org is the email. Blue Sky, Instagram, Discord. Those are our social media things. You can find us there. We're KQED Forum. Albert, real quick. Do you use like Google Earth? Do you look like at an old map? Like when you're deciding where to go, how do you pick?
10: Yes, absolutely. There is a lot of new technology. There's like triple overlay maps. There's a lot of, LIDAR now is the huge thing. So you're kind of looking through all the brush.
8: LIDAR presenting like a 3D map of the world for people. Yeah.
10: Yeah, I mean, that's the new way to go. It kind of leads you right to the trail where that miner left off and gets you right in the gold. So that's huge right now.
8: Yeah. I know, Jennifer, you had that great detail in the story about the state of California releasing a LIDAR map for other reasons. And then people going, you know, this could lead us right to old mine sites.
9: Yeah, I know people were looking for, you know, damage done by wildfires. But then the wildfires actually sort of stripped a lot of, you know, trees and things like that. And so amateur miners were able to sort of follow those burn scars and use the metal detector to get to the gold, you know, easily. And I did go out in the burn scar near Forestville, California with a group. We were out there with metal detectors.
8: So cool. I'm Alexis Madrigal. We are talking about the rise in not just gold's price, but also gold prospecting's popularity again. I'm Alexis Madrigal. Stay tuned for more right after the break.

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1: I'm Leslie McClurg. On Forum's 9 p.m. rebroadcast, Theo Baker arrived at Stanford as an eager freshman planning to study computer science and write for the student paper. But his reporting uncovered something much bigger, an investigation that ultimately led to the resignation of Stanford's president. We discuss his new book, How to Rule the World, which examines Stanford's role as a pipeline to power. That's Forum tonight at 9 on KQED.
0: 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I'm Michelle Hennigan. It's 8:20, and this is KQED News.
2: Welcome back to Forum. Alexis Madrigal here. We've got Albert Fauzel, who's the owner of Placerville Hardware and a part-time gold prospector. We've got Jennifer Wilson, staff writer with The New Yorker, whose most recent article is about gold prospecting and how Americans caught gold fever again. Let's bring in Quinn Slobodian. He's a professor of international history at Boston University. He's the co-author, you might have heard him on the show fairly recently, of the book Muskism, and he also wrote a book called Hayek's Bastards, which is in part about gold. Welcome, Quinn.
3: Happy to be here.
2: So I want you to talk to me a little bit about the sort of economic and political realities of gold at this moment. And, you know, the price has gone up so much. Talk to me about just first that first part.
3: Yeah, I mean, one of the ways that gold is often described is as a place that you fly to safety under conditions of volatility or crisis. So if you have some concern that the stock market's going to tank or that the global economy is going to be mismanaged by the central economic power for whatever reason, leave that one open, then you might want to shift some of your money into gold, which is not something that really rises usually that much, but it tends to be a fairly stable and slowly increasing place to put money. So that's the way that individuals have been looking at it. But the kind of more interesting side is the way that governments have been treating gold, because it's not only people that have been at an individual level sort of acquiring gold stocks or gold ETFs, but countries too are increasing their gold reserves, you know, from places like Poland to Italy to the UK. They're not only increasing the amount of gold they have in their central bank holdings, but in some cases, most interestingly, they're repatriating gold that had been held abroad in other places.
2: Huh. And why?
3: Well, the United States and the UK have long been places where countries have trusted with their gold reserves. In the case of Germany, there is Cold War reasons that during the whole Cold War, there was a fear that the Soviets might, you know, sweep across Europe. And so it made sense for the Federal Republic or West Germany to keep its gold in the American Federal Reserve holdings. What happened recently, though, interestingly, is as part of the kind of nationalist political wave that we associate with the Alternative for Germany party, people started to ask questions about whether or not the gold actually was still there in the United States. And they called for its return to Germany. And amazingly, the Bundesbank, the German central bank, agreed to do so. And they brought over a bunch of the gold that had been held in the United States and displayed it to the people, saying, like, here it is. We still have your store of value. The right-wing conspiracists, however, had a ready response, which was, this isn't the same gold. It was actually, you know, melted down and recast into these ingots. So it's become part of this this cycle of sowing suspicion about the authorities and the experts.
2: I mean, what's so interesting about gold, and particularly in the kind of context in which you're describing it, is that money, generally speaking, for most of us now, is numbers in a computer. You know, it has no material existence at all. It's like, you know, you just beep your phone and the money goes from being a number in one computer to a number in another computer. Mm-hmm. And here we're talking about, no, really, we must see the material good.
3: Yep, that's exactly right. And if you look at when people politically get interested in gold again over the decades, it's often at times where they have a fear that the authorities are mismanaging the money supply. Mm-hmm. So most recently in 2008 with the great financial crisis, you saw a real spike in interest in the libertarian candidate for president, Ron Paul, who is to this day the most prominent gold bug, as they're called, in the United States political scene. And he had a lot of credibility because he said, look at the way that the U.S. government and the financial world has mismanaged all of this fake money, or as it's formally called, fiat money. And wouldn't it be good if we actually brought value back into something that you could actually hold in your hand and look at, instead of it just being a bunch of numbers on screens being manipulated by the wealthy at the cost of the livelihoods of the poor. So you get these cyclical things where people come back to gold when they're feeling a sense of distrust in the institutions that govern money.
2: Yeah, Jennifer, I feel like part of the work your story was doing was trying to kind of connect that underlying, you know, global economic reality and also, I guess, political reality around what gold means in the imaginary of the people of the earth, to the culture that's being produced, like on television, and in people's own lives as they decide what their hobbies are going to be. Do you feel like that connection? Talk to me about what you found.
4: No, there's definitely, I mean, not everyone, but there was definitely some conspiratorial thinking at play among some of these prospectors. You know, one of them told me, you know, gold is so important right now because we've just debauched our currency. And that idea of, like, we've debauched our currency, is kind of a, you know, a dog whistle, for, you know, these globalists have been printing too much money and throwing them at minorities and the welfare state, and we need to rein it in. So I definitely heard that language, trickling down, you know, on the ground.
2: But I also wonder, too, you know, what relationship does all that stuff, and I'm going to ask both of you this question, what relationship does all that stuff have to, say, Trump's incredible obsession with gold, like, you know, in a way that feels entirely alien to me and like nothing I've ever seen on the national political stage. And then suddenly we've got the price of gold going up. We've got all these people worried about gold. And then we've got, you know, I'm starting to feel, you know, like one of those people who's trying to solve a murder and they've got like all the lines going everywhere. You know, like, what's gold thread in this case? You know, like, what is

0: in my book, Hayek's Bastards, is in a time of volatility, especially after the global financial crisis, people seek security in something that they think is based in nature and not just a human or social creation.
1: Hmm.
0: One of those things is the racial quality of whiteness that is then kind of revalued and used as a way to build political momentum. One is territory, the territory of the soil of the United States, which is not just global. It is its own bounded mm-hmm. space. And another is in the money world, yeah, the idea of gold. And Trump sort of floridly displays all three of those things mm-hmm. in a highly conspicuous way that you could see as, you know, part of the ensemble that makes him so attractive to so many people feeling uneasy in their lives.
1: Yeah.
2: And he's a king and he feels like, you know, kings are surrounded by gold, which is itself a kind of nostalgia for, you know, the conquistadors and, you know, gold for, you know, royalty. And so I think it's also, you know, about symbolism for him.
1: Yeah. And there's also this sense, too, right, of people are hardwired to like gold. something like that, right? I mean, that's the underlying argument of if it's lasted for millennia, then this is clearly something that people just want and like for reasons mm-hmm. that are, as you're saying, Quinn, natural.
0: Well, and it's something that's reinforced. I myself haven't had too many encounters with large chunks of gold. But one thing that's quite interesting is that if you go to these money museums, of which there are many across Europe and the world, they'll often have an interactive display where you can put your hand into kind of like a sealed plastic case and lift up a bar of gold, you know, in a kind of a controlled way. And this haptic quality that gold has, that people who have spent a lot of time handling it, I'm sure that, you know, this could be confirmed by people in the business, you know, it has almost a supernatural quality to it because it's sort of like heavier than it seems like it should be. It has a kind of, you know, tungsten like kind of density to it. And, you know, the way that it holds the light and so on, I think mm-hmm. reinforces this idea that it's not just a cultural thing. This is just like humans love gold for kind of essential, like neurological reasons almost. Yeah.
1: Albert, what is the most gold you've ever held in your hand at one time?
3: Oh, pounds of gold.
1: Pounds of gold.
2: Wow.
3: I've had giant gold nuggets come into the hardware store. I've never found one of the giant gold nuggets, but I've felt the giant gold nuggets in my hands. And
1: when you say giant gold nugget, like, are we talking the size of an apple, tangerine?
3: Even bigger than that.
1: I had
3: a 7-ounce come in last week, but I've had even larger than that where there's like flakes of gold falling off of the thing.
1: So a 7-ounce gold nugget would be like, would I put it in the palm of my hand?
3: Yeah. Yep. That'd be in the palm of the hand for sure. Yep.
1: Wow. That's so,
3: and that would give you gold fever after you felt that. Yeah.
1: Yeah. Do you feel kind of some of the stuff that Quinn is describing, like when you're holding a big chunk of gold, do you feel like, oh, like aura?
3: I don't know. All the pieces I find are more like sentimental. So it's like, I like making jewelry for my family and passing it on or giving it to a kid that comes through the door that's never seen gold and, you know, kind of giving him that gold fever. So it kind of puts that adventure into his mind. Like I could go do this. So
1: even at $5,000 an ounce.
3: Yeah, I'm just not.
1: Seems
3: really
1: like an expensive keepsake.
3: Yeah. Just not one of those things that I'm not like. There's gold different kinds of gold fever, and you some people really get it bad. I'm just not one of those characters.
2: I will say, like, when I did find gold in Arizona, Kevin Hoagland said to me, "You are the first person in the history of the world to see that piece of gold," and I was like, you know, that does count for something.
1: Yeah,
2: that's worth something.
1: Of course, you could just go pick up a random rock in the middle of the desert, and you'd probably be the first person to see that also.
2: I know. People were like, oh, it must have been so exciting to find gold. And I was like, honestly, I was just really excited to have a great ending for my story.
1: Yeah, right. Exactly. You're like, that's the real jackpot.
2: The content.
1: Yeah. Yeah. Let's bring in a caller here. Let's bring in Ed in Nevada City. Welcome, Ed.
4: Hi. How you doing?
1: Hey, good. Thanks for calling.
4: I worked for the county up here for a while, Nevada County, and found out that we were the most heavily mined area in the whole state during the gold mining period, the 1849 and 50, up to around 1920. Mm-hmm. And there was a real problem with the

0: tailings and all the material that was left, because gold doesn't come alone in the fissures that it creates in the rock. It has cadmium and arsenic and mercury and all kinds of stuff with it. Not so much mercury. That was used to amalgamate the gold later. But handling those things afterwards, and say 100 years later, became a real problem, because runoff would contaminate local streams. And we had to cover a lot of the waste rock with roads and paving, mm-hmm. so that it's no longer going to leach the contaminants out of the rock. Arsenic is the biggest issue up here in Nevada County. Yeah. And it's very interesting how it was dealt with. So there's still people mine gold for up here. We have two of the greatest museums in the area, Empire Mine and Idaho Maryland Mine Museum. And they're big museums. They're maybe 300 feet long. And the largest Pelton wheel ever built was up here, and wow. stuff like that. And, oh, it's amazing. The Pelton wheel is, I think it's 30 feet in diameter.
1: Wow.
0: But it's actually in one of the museums, the actual. They never moved it. It was too big to move.
1: anyway. Yeah, super appreciate that. And appreciate you bringing up, these environmental externalities, the things that came out of the gold rush. Really appreciate that. I actually want to bring in Brian Wallace, who's executive officer with the Indigenous Future Society, member of the Washoe and Nisenan tribes, and grew up in Auburn, California. Welcome, Brian.
2: Oh, Makani.
1: Yeah. So, you know, you just heard our caller talking about some of the environmental repercussions of dealing with the kind of leftovers of gold mining. But of course, the more direct and deleterious, like, impacts of gold mining in the immediate term were what happened to the indigenous people who lived in, you know, what we sometimes call gold country.
2: That's two-sided coin. we're discussing the nostalgic nature of it, but we also wanted to address, and I thank Jennifer, touching on the accountability aspects of it. Now, the gold rush represented a catastrophic event in Nisenan and for Native people here in the Central Mining District with regards to dispossession that we're still trying to overcome and return even to these days. Mm-hmm. It created a catastrophic destruction of the biodiversity that was stewarded by Native people for thousands of years in these watersheds and these rivers. And but it's also facilitated by the state of California, which accelerated the gold rush by its state-financed Indian hunting and forced labor and human trafficking system that they put in place, that was actually financed by state-funded bonds to subsidize expeditions against Indians during this period. And it's indicative. This is like a policy of what was called like hunting day on Sundays or Indian killing day in the foothills, where miners were incentivized to recover their losses or exceed their losses by coming to merchants in the mining district that displayed like an Indian head in their window. And you were able to kind of bring the evidence of either a skin of an Indian man, woman, or child, and you would be able to get full payment for the bounty, and then bypass what was considered an onerous administrative reimbursement process that you would have to wait yeah. for payment. And so it was just a dark period that's really hard, for me to celebrate the gold rush would be like yeah. smiling at our near genocide.
1: Yeah. Well, and the other part, I was even just reviewing some of the letters written by, one of the first military commanders of California, Colonel Richard Barnes Mason, where he's talking about early gold mining. And even in those very early letters, there's all the indications of the forced labor and, essential enslavement of Indian people living in these territories, people in these tribal configurations previously, who are now like in work camps.
2: Very much so. It was an industry that was facilitated, financed by the state. And, like Albert, there was the prospector scale of it, but I think the big catastrophic impact was the scale of the gold mining and the gold rush at the time, mm-hmm. where it was, at an industrial level, where it was actually rendering the Bay Area, biologically and the Bay, unfunctional because of the sediment and drainages that was coming down from hydraulic mining. But, you know, Indians weren't unknown to gold. I mean, you know, we knew gold was here, and some, even I have relatives that have mines that mine turquoise up in Battle Mountain still. And so there are Indian miners, and actually the early industry was dominated by native labor to a point where, in looking at the historical record, some prospectors and small operators complained about the larger operators that were employing large groups of native people and, you know, keeping them out of you know, competition, because of the volume of Indian labor involved in the early mining industry.
1: Yeah. We're talking about this sort of return of gold, both as a commodity that's being traded at prices that are absolutely shocking, as well as the kind of cultural resurgence of gold from the White House to reality television to the gold country here in Northern California. We're joined by Brian Wallace, Executive Officer of the Indigenous Future Society. We're joined by Jennifer Wilson, staff writer with The New Yorker, whose most recent article is How Americans Caught Gold Fever Again. We've got Albert Fauzel, who's the owner of Placerville Hardware, part-time gold prospector himself. We've got Quinn Slobodian, who's a professor of international history at Boston University. Of course, we're taking your calls, you know, what you've been thinking about gold, how you're approaching this topic here. 866-733-6786, forum at kqed.org. Find us on social media, Blue Sky, Instagram, Discord, or KQED Forum. We'll be back with more right after the break.

Coming up in the next hour of Forum with guest host Leslie McClurg, Theo Baker arrived at Stanford as an eager freshman planning to study computer science and maybe write occasionally for the student paper. But his reporting uncovered something much bigger, an investigation that ultimately led to the resignation of Stanford's president. He writes about it all in a new book, How to Rule the World. Also, we're looking for Bay Area high school seniors who are graduating this year to share their experiences with us for a show we're working on. Email us at forum@kqe.org or leave us a voice memo, 415-553-3300.

0: Welcome back to Forum. Alexis Madrigal here. We're talking about gold. Gold having a moment, as Jennifer Wilson, staff writer at The New Yorker, writes in her most recent article, How Americans Caught Gold Fever Again. We're also joined by the owner of Placerville Hardware, Albert Fauzel. We have Quinn Slobodian, Boston University history professor, and we have Brian Wallace, executive officer of the Indigenous Futures Society. One listener wrote in to say that this show reminds her of the Alice Walker poem, We Alone. Here it is. We alone can devalue gold by not caring if it falls or rises in the marketplace. Wherever there is gold, there is a chain, you know, and if your chain is gold, so much the worse for you. Feathers, shells, and C-shaped stones are all as rare. This could be our revolution, to love what is plentiful as much as what is scarce. I mean, Jennifer Wilson, this feels like, first of all, I love our listeners.
1: Yes. Wow.
0: What an amazing contribution to the show. We super appreciate
1: it. Wish I had had that in my piece, yeah.
0: Yeah, right? It is so interesting because there is something in the way that we culturally value things that Alice Walker really identifies. I mean, one reason we like gold is because it's hard to find, you know?
1: Yeah, I guess I would think that it would be something else then. We would find some, I mean, you know, there's obviously many metals out there now that are, you know, sites of tremendous, you know, violence and extraction. You know, it's not like, if we just got rid of gold, we'd live in peace. But I understand that there are, you know, gold is wrapped up in many other things with masculinity and the history of empire, and, you know, Native American genocide in California. And so you do worry that some of the value that we attach to it isn't just because it's hard to get and that it's precious, but that it's because it symbolizes, these longer histories of power and plunder. So it's very messy. This is why this article is part of our America 250 issue.
0: Yeah.
1: So, you know, of course there are contradictions.
0: I mean, the gender component of it, I think it turned out to be the most, for me, the most kind of surprising, because you do have this sense. I mean, it is gold. It is oftentimes jewelry. I mean, this is what it kind of goes into, but it also becomes, you know, dirtiest job, gold miner, you know, like it has this aspect of no, like the ultimate blue collar work as well.
1: Yeah. Like these shows like Deadliest Catch, you know, I forget the name of it, that chopper show. There's a reality show also about logging. Yeah. The Discovery Network has become kind of home to these shows that, I mean, some of, you know, their critics in academia, you know, refer to this as like, you know, settler cosplay and plunder porn. But yeah, there's a lot of these shows that really romanticize men, white men going into the wilderness and, you know, proving their mettle by going for this metal.
0: Yeah. First as labor, then as discovery show. I think that's, like, that's how the saying goes, right? Yeah, I mean, Quinn, obviously, you know, you've been following this stuff as a historian for quite some time. Do you find this rise of the kind of like reality show influencer part of it to be surprising? Or do you feel like it fits into the kind of history, the veins of history that you previously identified?
2: Well, it's interesting. I mean, we've been talking about the 19th century and gold mostly in terms of the prospectors and the gold rush. But the other way people would talk about it is in terms of the gold standard. And the gold standard was the thing that kind of knit the global economy together, actually, in the course of the 19th century by making all of the world's currencies exchangeable against each other. So it's something that's kind of hard to think about now because we're used to the idea of the dollar rising and falling or the euro rising and falling. But for a very long time, years and years, there were set exchange rates, so much so that, you know, perhaps apocryphally, but supposedly school children would learn to recite the exchange rates of, you know, the franc to the pound, sterling to the dollar. So the idea that you could trust something because it was grounded in the common exchange unit of gold was what made people willing to so invest a bunch of money in a ranch in Argentina or invest a bunch of money in a timber mill in California. And the reason why the gold standard eventually fell was because keeping that parity actually happened on the backs of workers. We probably remember the line from William James Bryant that we will not be crucified on a cross of gold. Well, that was because if you had to hold that parity, you ended up often depressing the prices of things like crops. You ended up depressing the prices of things like, for sure, workers' wages. And so after you roll out mass suffrage, one person, one vote, after the First World War and after the Second World War, you actually can't keep a gold standard anymore because people aren't willing to be laid off en masse or to be, you know, underpaid en masse just to keep the global currency standard going. So that is the beginning of the end, actually, of the gold standard is mass democracy. And America was the only country really to hold on to it into the early 1970s.
0: How come things get so much worse for labor after we get off the gold standard then?
2: Well, it depends on how you measure it. I mean, there was a period of time when, of course, there was a lot more recognition of trade unions. But what happens after 1971, when the U.S. leaves the gold exchange standard, is, yeah, you have simultaneously all the money you can print, right? Then we enter this era of fiat money. And at the same time, kind of deregulation and globalization, which means that bosses can take those jobs anywhere in the world they want and can chase the bottom line instead of paying people, you know, living wage here in the United States.
0: Yeah, so interesting. Let's go back to the phone lines for another perspective here. This is an interesting thing. Gary in San Rafael, welcome.
3: Yeah, hey there. Thanks for taking my call. I'm calling in because I used to manage a chain of pawn shops up in Butte and Sutter counties, and we dealt quite a bit in everything from gold jewelry up to gold bullion, as well as placer gold people would pan themselves. And what struck me all the time was the unrealistic expectations that folks had about the value of their gold. And it was really hard for people to understand that every time they go to cash that gold in, every time it changes hands, somebody's going to try to get a few dollars out of that. So I worry about people that are investing, say, $50,000 in gold stakes if the price is so high, thinking they're going to be able to turn that around for what they expect. Because when they go to trade it in, you know, again, the buyer is going to need to make a profit off of that. Mm-hmm. And it's just been my experience. People don't tend to understand that.
0: Yeah. So, like, I mean, let's say you were running those shops now and the price of gold on the market is $4,500 an ounce. How much would someone actually get if they brought in an ounce of gold?
3: I would offer you 95% of what they call the spot value. So I would offer you 95% of that agreed upon price of the ounce of gold. Okay. So if it was $2,000, I think I'd offer you somewhere around $1,900.
0: Yeah, I mean, that's so interesting. Did you, like, how would you break down the gold that came in? Like, how much of it was people panning themselves? How much was people selling, like, grandma's, you know, necklace? How much of it was other things?
3: Oh, my gosh. Well, the vast majority of it was, you know, grandma's old jewelry or a wedding ring from a marriage that didn't work out. But we did quite a brisk trade in gold bullion as well. People that bought gold as an investment.
0: Yeah, yeah. And they just like bring it in a dusty old bag, I assume. Just like, well, did it look like that? I mean, did they bring it and like kind of thunk it on the counter? Sorry, I'm just going on a whole fantasy here about how people did this.
3: Yeah, you know, sometimes people would bring it in a Ziploc baggie or a pillowcase or whatever they had. But, you know, other times people kind of acted like they were in a Swiss credit bank and bring in their attaché case with their bullion and kind of expect me to come out with a monocle or something. And that's what they had.
0: I'm imagining them putting in, all the lock, the numbers on the lock and then kind of turning it around like the scene in Pulp Fiction where it's like the soul is glowing.
3: Right.
0: Yeah.
3: Right. And I'll be totally honest with you. I mean, part of, what made me good at my job is kind of catering to that fantasy, you know, making a big production out of inspecting what they had, even though, you know, very often within 30 seconds, I had a number in my head.
0: Yeah. So you're saying you got a monocle?
3: I didn't have a monocle, but I did carry what they call a jeweler's loop.
0: Oh, yeah.
3: And
0: Wow. Gary, really appreciate that. That was such an interesting component of this whole kind of economy of gold. I mean, you know, people I hadn't thought about that, Jennifer. We're just trying to bring you all the things that you could have included in what was really a wonderful and comprehensive article.
1: I did. You know, I went to a pawn shop, not a pawn, I went to the Diamond District after I reported on this story to trade in some jewelry from an ex, because I was, you know, I'd been reading about how valuable gold was now. I was like, oh, I should sell that now. And I wish I had gone to the collar shop, because in New York, they don't really play these old timey monocle games. They just looked at me like I was wasting their time.
0: Brian Wallace, I'm going to come to you, with, you know, one of the caller mentioned, you know, people are buying these claims, you know, people are putting new claims to go up and look for gold. And Ian writes in to say, old-fashioned prospecting might be all fun and games and a nice family bonding excursion, but there are a lot of, quote, prospectors out there setting up illegal encampments in order to mine sections of our wild and scenic river areas with all kinds of equipment, from gas-powered sump pumps to shovels, picks, and massive hand tools. When the spot doesn't work out, they simply depart, and all the equipment just sits there polluting the riverbanks. I've been backpacking the Yuba for many years and constantly come across abandoned camps with all kinds of trash, tents, tarps, and junk left by prospectors. Nostalgia aside, if you see illegal prospecting, please report the GPS location via your phone to the local Forest Service or ranger station. How do you relate, as someone who's working with tribes up there, to the people continuing to prospect? Like, how do you feel like there's a way it can be done in a kind of ethical way or not?
4: I think I'm glad you brought that up. I was I'm drawing a blank here.
0: Ethical prospecting, and whether it's
4: the reality that we deal with in trying to restore indigenous science and participation in working and recovering these watersheds and these river areas and bringing back indigenous conservation science that led to the biodiversity. And so we kind of, it seems in some ways counterproductive and a competitive presence in a way. But in thinking and going along with this particular interview, I would wish, and I'd look forward to someday coming over and visiting Albert and having a beer with him and sharing stories and stuff, because it would be great to have these people that are out there help us and give us an indication of what they're seeing out there, water quality, the type of environment that they're running into and these places where they're at, because these are the same places we're trying to go to recover and work, with these environments and work with, native habitat and fish populations and other parts of our phenological community that we're trying to resuscitate. And see if there's, like you say, an ethical way of, approaching, because I know, looking at Albert's heart's in the right place, he's doing what has to be done to care for his community and his family. But he loves these places just as much as we do or anybody else does. And he's we're all enjoying the bounty of the places that are so rich that give us so much, as people that want to live here. And, and maybe just coming up with more compatible processes and understandings and views about how we have our presence out in these areas that are critical to our future and critical to our quality of life that all of us want to celebrate, reach back. I know when we work with the institutions on like climate recovery and they want to go back to the baseline conditions of pre-contact, and those conditions were created by native people. So we just look to working with those that are out in the environment now to kind of have that understanding and look in a way of, accountable way of how you can be out there and add to the value of these places.
0: Thanks so much for that, Brian. I mean, Albert, I assume, you're a child of this place. You've grown up, out there and love the rivers and the streams. What advice do you give to people who come into Placerville Hardware and are thinking about doing this? I assume you say, don't leave your crap out there,
5: We do. I mean, actually, I give them ideas like joining these clubs. Some of these clubs are more responsible. We have Gold Country Treasure Seekers. We teach people how to metal detect, bury their holes. You've got AMRA, you've got PLP. So some of these clubs are starting to be more responsible and teaching these people the mining rules, the regulations. And I think that helps keep the properties, because a lot of it's private property now that they are mining on. But, then they think they can get away with anything. And that's not the way it is. You know, you need to definitely keep our environment clean, and we don't need it like the old times. It's new technology, new ways to keep the environment, just clean and friendly for everybody. So teaching the kids, like June 6th, we have wagon train coming through town, and that's going to be huge. We teach the kids how to pan the proper way, and, you know, you just got to train the next generation, really. That's what it's all about.
0: Yeah, yeah. You know, Jennifer, I did want you to kind of like reflect on, you know, this is, as you said, it's like part of like the America 250. You know, this area continues to be a place that is, you know, gold rush after gold rush of different kinds, right? And do you think this sort of did lay down a certain kind of a American pattern, a certain track in our kind of national psyche that we keep wanting to strike it rich?
1: Yeah, I do. But I'm sympathetic to that desire, especially now. I mean, it's, you know, I couldn't judge any of the prospectors who I was out there with. I mean, so many people had experienced things like job loss during COVID and were just trying to turn their hobby into something that could make more money. I mean, so many of these people were just trying to support their families. You know, they're not trying to be on yachts. And I just, you know, I think for me at the end, more of my frustration was pointed at the system, you know, at the people like, you know, Donald Trump Jr., who are mining the miners again, like sort of selling them this like fear of an unstable country and put your 401k into gold and buy my gold bars. You know, I mean, the pollution that comes from AI data centers, you know, I think I said in the piece, like, you know, some of the pushback that I heard from some people in the prospecting community to environmental, you know, limited environmental regulation, I just thought, okay, you know, I disagree, but, you know, how would I feel if I lived in the shadow of Silicon Valley and I was being preached at, meanwhile, you've got these billionaires, like, putting up these AI data centers that are going to, you know, turn this country into, you know, some post-apocalyptic wasteland, so that's kind of where I settled on things. I do think that the gold rush is really an important moment, a defining moment in American history, for better and for worse.
0: Yeah. We've been talking about the rise in gold's price and cultural popularity, joined by Jennifer Wilson, staff writer at The New Yorker, whose article inspired this show. Thanks so much for joining us, Jennifer.
1: Thank you for having me.
0: Albert Fazel, owner of Placerville Hardware, thanks so much. What a great time to have you on. Thank you.
5: Yes, thank you again.
0: Also, Quinn Slobodian, a professor of international history at Boston University. You should check out his books, Muskism and Hayek's Bastards. Thank you.
2: Absolutely.
0: And we've had Brian Wallace, executive officer of the Indigenous Futures Society. Wallace is a member of the Washoe and Nisenan tribes. He grew up in Auburn, California. Thanks so much, Brian.
4: Bekwa, thank you.
0: And thank you so much to our callers and listeners for joining the conversation. A couple all-time callers there. Really appreciate that. This hour of Forum is produced by Grace Wan, Blanca Torres, Caroline Smith, Dan Brecky, and Kayo Driver, who's also our engagement producer. Judy Campbell is our senior editor. Our engineer is Danny Bringer. Our intern is Joy Diamond. Ted Goldberg is our managing editor. KQED's editor-in-chief is Ethan Toven Lindsay. I'm Alexis Madrigal. Stay tuned for another hour of Forum ahead with guest host Leslie McClurg.

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1: Coming up in the next hour of Forum, he exposed a Stanford scandal as a freshman, and now Theo Baker says the university exists primarily to train Silicon Valley's future elite. Theo Baker is the guest in the second hour of tonight's Forum rebroadcast. And it's coming up after your KQED traffic update at 8:59, starting with overnight roadwork in Rodeo. Here's Al Rogers.
2: This roadwork is set up along westbound Interstate 80 from Willow to Highway 4. The three left lanes out of a total of four are closed until 8 o'clock tomorrow morning. Word coming in from San Francisco, we have an accident blocking lanes on Geary Boulevard near Divisadero. Al Rogers for KQED.
1: 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Teachers are warning that banning screens altogether could do more harm than good. 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

0: From KQED in San Francisco, I'm Leslie McClurg. I'm in today for Mina Kim. Stanford was Theo Baker's dream school growing up. When he arrived as an eager freshman, he planned to study computer science and maybe write occasionally for the student paper. But his reporting uncovered flaws in research by Stanford's president, one of the world's top neuroscientists, and ultimately led to his resignation. In Baker's new book, How to Rule the World, he argues the university functions less like a school and more like a pipeline to power. We'll talk with Baker about the fraud and misconduct that's rampant on campus. That's next after this news.
1: Live from NPR News in Washington, I'm Dan Ronan. Former Attorney General Pam Bondi defended her handling of the files related to convicted sex offender Jeffrey Epstein in a closed-door congressional hearing. NPR's Ava Berger has more.
2: In a prepared opening statement, Bondi told the House Oversight Committee that she stands behind her work as Attorney General and the department's record under her leadership. She admitted there was redaction errors in the Epstein file release, but she also noted that the Epstein document review was overseen by her deputy, Todd Blanche. Outside the day's proceedings, a group of Epstein survivors demanded answers. One of them was Danny Bensky.
3: When do we get investigations? And who the hell are we protecting?
2: Bensky met Epstein when she was a young ballerina. She alleges he sexually abused her. There are six more interviews scheduled for the committee, including Bill Gates. Ava Berger, NPR News, The Capitol.
1: President Trump met with advisors Friday for 2 hours, but no decision has been made yet whether or not to move forward on a possible extension of the existing ceasefire with Iran. Trump has said a possible deal would restart negotiations on Iran's nuclear program and reopen the Strait of Hormuz. Meanwhile, as NPR's Greg Myrie reports, Israel's military action in southern Lebanon continues.
4: Israel's Prime Minister Benjamin Netanyahu traveled to Israel's northern border with Lebanon today, and he praised Israeli troops for, as he said, striking Hezbollah relentlessly. He went on to say, keep going with great success until the mission is complete. So he certainly isn't sounding like his focus is a ceasefire.
1: The former superintendent of Iowa's largest school district has been sentenced to 2 years in prison related to his unlawful status in the country. Iowa Public Radio's Isabella Liu reports Ian Roberts was arrested by ICE last September.
5: Roberts is originally from Guyana and served as superintendent of Des Moines Public Schools for more than 2 years. Earlier, he pleaded guilty to lying about his citizenship for his job and having guns without legal status. He wasn't authorized to work in the country when he was hired and was issued a removal order in 2024. After serving his sentence, Roberts will likely be deported. Al Smith is an attorney for Roberts.
6: For us and for Dr. Roberts, we always knew that, yes, that was going to happen. That was going to really be the outcome as soon as he entered the guilty plea, because there was a foregone conclusion at that point.
5: Prosecutors initially asked for a prison term of a little over 3 years. For NPR News, I'm Isabella Liu in Des Moines.
1: In a late Friday night release, the White House physician disclosed the selected results of President Trump's physical that took place last Tuesday at Walter Reed National Military Medical Center. While saying the president is in excellent health and fit to serve, the report said he has gained 14 pounds in the last 13 months and now weighs 238 pounds. He has been given guidance about his diet. This is NPR. 24-time tennis Grand Slam champion Novak Djokovic has been eliminated from the French Open by a 19-year-old Brazilian. NPR's Eleanor Beardsley reports his defeat comes a day after the number one-ranked player, Jannik Sinner, lost as well.
7: The announcers went wild as 19-year-old João Fonseca clinched the match with a third consecutive ace. It is the first time Fonseca has made it past the third round in a Grand Slam tournament. The young Brazilian had said his dream was to play Djokovic one day, and he defeated him in five split sets, 4-6, 4-6, 6-3, 7-5, 7-5. The French Open is taking place this year amidst a brutal heat wave across Europe, and temperatures on the court have topped 100 degrees Fahrenheit. With Sinner, Djokovic, and number five Ben Shelton now out, and defending French Open champion Carlos Alcaraz absent this year, the tournament is wide open. Eleanor Beardsley, NPR News, Paris.
1: Authorities in Dallas now say that everyone has been accounted for after Thursday's natural gas explosion at an apartment complex in the city's historic Oak Cliff neighborhood It left 3 people dead and injured numerous others. Authorities also revealed Friday that first responders had gotten a call about the natural gas leak and they were preparing to evacuate the building and the nearby area when the explosion took place. The National Transportation Safety Board, which has jurisdiction over natural gas pipeline accidents, is investigating the cause of the blast. This is NPR News.
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9: 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It's part of our series, How We Get By. 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Clouds will increase tonight in the Bay region. Expect lows in the low 50s. The weekend will be sunny, except for some morning clouds and fog. Saturday highs in the Bay will range from 63 at Ocean Beach to 79 in Concord. It's KQED.
0: Welcome to Forum. I'm Leslie McClurg. I'm in today for Mina Kim. Stanford University accepts a tiny, tiny fraction of the students that apply each year, something around 3%. And getting in was Theo Baker's dream since early, early childhood. He planned to chase the next big idea, maybe become a founder someday, and along the way write a few articles for the student newspaper. But then he got a tip about possible research misconduct involving Stanford's president, a very renowned neuroscientist. And reporting out that story really took over Theo Baker's life, and it became the book that we're going to discuss today, How to Rule the World. Welcome, Theo.
10: Thanks so much for having me.
0: So it was pretty clear to you from day one that campus life at Stanford was much different, I think, than you had imagined. You write, "I learned that teenagers like me were a commodity." What did you mean? What did you see?
10: Well, in the modern landscape, a university, especially like Stanford, is much more of a business than it is an educational institution. This is a place with a budget higher than 116 countries, right? It's a place that is a sprawling enterprise where companies are being spun out left and right, and where students are monetizable because you're going to make your fortune off of their back. Because when they start the latest dorm-based startup and it becomes a trillion-dollar business, this school is going to reap the rewards based off of that.
0: And did you feel that personally? Did you feel commoditized right away?
10: I think very quickly this was made apparent in different ways. So I arrived at Stanford thinking I was going to be a coder. And that was what I really, you know, had spent my life doing. I was the kind of kid who would build machine learning models, you know, in my room in high school and call that a fun Friday night. And I showed up here and very quickly it became apparent that there was this sort of inside track. The Stanford inside Stanford, as I talk about it in the book, where those special few who have been tapped on the shoulder and identified as the next trillion-dollar startup founders are plied with excess and access. And for them, there are yacht parties and slush funds and something called pre-idea funding, which is where a venture capitalist will give you money before you even have the glimmer of an idea of what your company is actually going to be, just because they're trying to ingratiate themselves with you and get in on the ground floor of the next Google or Instagram. And at the same time, the school has begun treating its students more like commodities to be protected and preserved and buttered up and cosseted than students going about the ordinary course of their teenage exploration. And that led to my very first article for the Stanford Daily about Stanford's so-called war on fun.
0: And we should say for listeners, you, I think right now, if I did the math right, you're 21 and you graduate in a few weeks. Is that right?
10: Yes. Yeah. Coming up soon. Knock on wood.
0: Congratulations.
10: Thank you.
0: So tell us about the war on fun. I mean, I found this really hard to believe. I went to a big party school and so I was just like, wait, what?
10: Yeah. Well, the war on fun is the name that students have given to this bureaucratic crackdown on all facets of the student experience, right? Stanford, it has more administrators than it has students by actually a significant margin. And nowadays, to host any kind of college function, not just one with alcohol, any kind of college function, you have to take a class and pass an exam to be able to apply 3 weeks in advance to the so-named Party Review Committee, the PRC, with the most authoritarian possible acronym. And you have to fill out the harm reduction plan. You have to have the land acknowledgments just to get into the fraternity party. It's like getting audited by the IRS to get boba for people, is a quote that one student leader gave me as I was reporting this initial story for the Stanford Daily, which gave me sort of an illustration into how the university sees its relationship with students, right? Much of this is done in the name of safetyism, that for fire safety, for example, you have to get, all decorations, even a few balloons approved well in advance by six different university departments.
11: So, right? Wait, there's one underline. Six different departments need to say it's okay to throw up some balloons?
10: Mm-hmm. And they all have, the most, SUFMO and SUPER and all the various different acronyms, RESCD, many, many different acronyms to keep track of. And you have to do this weeks in advance. And ironically, right, or perhaps not ironically, unfortunately, this ends up causing far more fire safety risk because so few parties are approved that there are 600 people, slamming down the doors trying to get inside. And it turns out that the people I spoke with who were, seemed most upset about this were not even the fraternity guys or whatnot. It was the safety advocates who said that there was an increasing rate of so-called transports, which is the euphemism used for hospitalizations due to alcohol poisoning. Because, with alcohol so stringently banned and RAs required to report their students if they see them drinking, kids are taking shots, in quick succession in their room, six in a row, because they know there's not going to be any safe access to alcohol once they leave. And they're ending up, passed out alone in the bushes, or going off campus to seedy areas because, there's nothing to do here. And so that was sort of my first initial taste of Stanford, and also my initial taste in how they would react to my reporting. When they learned...
11: Because just this is your very first article that you were writing for the university. And again, I think you were just writing and chose to write for the newspaper as a side project. Your real focus was coding, but this article on the war on fun goes viral, gets picked up, I think, by national media, including the Washington Post. So it goes well. And then what, as you begin to sort of walk down the lines of writing, very quickly you stumble onto another story.
10: Yeah. So exactly. I had no intention of being a journalist, but my grandfather, with whom I was very close, had passed away a few weeks before I arrived on campus. And he was not a journalist, but I've never heard anyone talk about student journalism so much. He had worked on his own college paper and talked about it all the time. So I showed up and I thought I would join the paper and feel connected to him. In some way it would just be a side project.
11: We should also say that your parents are, Susan Glasser and Peter Baker, who are, Susan is at The New Yorker and your dad's at The New York Times. So you grew up in journalism beyond even just your grandfather's influence.
10: Yeah, exactly. And that was a big part of the reason that I never wanted to do it, right? That I was going to go 3,000 miles away from home and make my reputation as a coder and, be one of the half dozen kids to skip through the intro sequence and jump right to the, so-called Weeder computer science class. As student journalism ended up sucking me in, and it started with that War on Fun story. And, as soon as the university learned that I had spoken to employees of their own Office of Alcohol Policy who criticized their policies as hopelessly out of touch with reality, was one of the quotes that they gave. They sent an email to the employees of the Office of Alcohol Policy saying that someone had violated the policies they agreed to by daring to speak with me, the journalist, that this is potentially a fireable offense. And of course, that policy didn't exist on the books. But that was an early response that showed me what I could expect when I began getting into the reporting on the Stanford president and future stories in which the university would not take very kindly to my reporting.
11: What was the tip that you got about Mark Tessier-Levine, who at the time was the president? What tipped you off to start looking into his record and eventually finding him guilty of research misconduct?
10: Yeah. So where I started in the fall of 2022, anyone could have started 7 years earlier in 2015. That's when these comments first appeared on this pseudonymous website called PubPeer, where usually scientists criticize published research papers. And there were these comments that dated back 7 years earlier, the year before Mark Tessier-Levine became president of Stanford, that suggested that some of these images and papers that he had co-authored in his distinguished career as a neuroscientist looked like they had been duplicated or otherwise spliced around. And so there were these comments that I first saw in 2022 raising questions anonymously about these papers that had not been reported on or followed up on. These papers were still on the books, had not been corrected or retracted. So I started there. I worked with forensic image analysts to corroborate and expand on those initial concerns. And ultimately, over the course of the next 10 months and, you know, a dozen different stories, the story widened out significantly.
11: Why do you think you got a tip? I mean, you've written one, or at this point, I think, you know, a handful of stories for the university. You're a freshman at Stanford. Why hadn't another journalist covered this story before?
10: Well, so I got this tip after a few of my stories, and specifically I got this, I think, soon after my story on the so-called campus imposter, who had been living on campus for a year pretending to be a student, and the university had known about this but never warned anyone, even as he was harassing students. So that story got a bit of attention. It was, you know, Good Morning America covered it for some reason. And, you know, there were a lot of people who were reaching out with a bunch of tips, and, you know, this one happened to have an oblique reference that pointed me to PubPeer, where I found this. And, you know, I learned after subsequently that a number of journalists had been tipped off to this over the years and hadn't pursued it, right? That, you know, I guess it's just because it seems so improbable, right? That this man who is at the pinnacle of his academic career, who has this, you know, unsullied and sterling reputation as the first in his family to go to college, he earns a Rhodes Scholarship. He creates an entirely new field of research in the 1990s by discovering something called the Netrin, and then goes on to become, you know, the chief scientific officer of Genentech, the huge biotech company, before becoming eventually the president of Stanford. You know, this is a guy with a huge and unblemished record, and, you know, I guess it just seems so improbable that these things would be lingering there. But, of course, I was a freshman in my first quarter, and I was going to follow up on any leads that I got, and ultimately this one, you know, turned out to be something to it.
11: You got lots of hints, though, early on that this was a really bad idea to pursue this story. Not good for your career, probably leading to a really painful journey. What were folks telling you?
10: Yeah, I mean, I was warned off the story repeatedly. I was told that it could be, you know, very risky for me personally. And that Mark Tessier-Levine, you know, for all of his very carefully controlled public avatar, has a sort of vituperative side to him as well. Ultimately, that ended up, you know, being somewhat borne out by the evidence that when I began reporting on Mark Tessier-Levine and these stories kept coming out, he hired the chair emeritus of Cooley, which is the dominant law firm of Silicon Valley, really. And this guy, Steve Neal, had represented, you know, Charles Keating Jr., the SNL fraudster, and Elizabeth Holmes, the Theranos fraudster. And soon after my 18th birthday, he began sending letters trying to stop my reporting from coming out and to get, you know, what I had published retracted. And obviously that was a very uncomfortable position to be in, you know, as the student working for the paper. You know, the president began sending out these missives to the entire faculty, which of course included all of my professors, saying that my reporting was breathtakingly outrageous and completely and utterly false is a direct quote from one of them.
11: We will hear more from Theo Baker about what happened in his investigation and more about his new book, How to Rule the World. Stay with us. You're listening to Forum. I'm Leslie McClurg.
9: 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I'm Michelle Hennigan, and you're listening to the rebroadcast of this morning's Forum. So the producers are not here to take your phone calls tonight. The time is 9:20, and this is KQED News.

0: You're listening to Forum. I'm Leslie McClurg. I'm in today for Mina Kim, and we're talking with Theo Baker about his new book, How to Rule the World, An Education in Power at Stanford University. Right now, we are just kind of digging into the investigation that led to the book about the president of Stanford University, or former president of Stanford University, Mark Tessier Levine. So Theo, catch us up. You started to dig in. It starts to look like there's some not great things and some major studies that were published. What happened? What unfolded? What did you uncover?
1: Well, ultimately, my reporting established, that there were these papers that Mark Tessier Levine had co-authored at various institutions, where people whom he oversaw had falsified data. And that at various points when concerns were raised about these papers, Mark Tessier Levine had not availed himself of opportunities to correct the scientific record. And one of the most serious charges is about this famous study that in 2009 had effectively claimed to identify the cause of Alzheimer's disease. So this was a huge study. It got a huge amount of attention because, you know, we have spent decades searching, you know, for the possible, drug target that will actually provide some help to people suffering from the neurodegeneration caused by the disease. And Mark Tessier Levine in 2009 seemed to have finally accomplished that miracle. What I learned in my reporting is that even before the paper was published, experiments had been done at Genentech that showed that its central finding was at best unreliable. And that after the paper was published, it could not be reproduced internally or externally. And 2 years later, an internal review was opened at the company that canceled future research based off the program. And according to 7 people who were privy to the results at the time, determined that the study had been based on fabricated data. Mark Tessier Levine denies that allegation, but he was urged to retract that paper in 2011, 2012, declined to do so, refused to do so for over a decade until the reporting finally came out.
0: And so he does resign. Why does he say he's resigning?
1: Well, this is interesting. As I report for the first time in the book, Mark Tessier Levine says that this is a voluntary resignation. In reality, there's a unanimous vote by the Board of Trustees to oust him in early June. They have concluded, in their words, that his conduct is unbecoming of the university. It's the failure to correct the scientific record that they fault him over. It's the dynamic that he creates in his labs that leads to this manipulation, they say. But it's also how he responds when these allegations start coming out. His aggressive public posture toward my reporting, his unwillingness, in their words, to take responsibility. That's what the trustees conclude is unbecoming of the president of Stanford. But ultimately, the real kicker to the story, of course, is that 6 months after his own board of trustees ousts him, Mark Tessier Levine raises the largest seed round in the history of biotech, more than $1 billion for his new startup, riding the tidal wave of funding for anything AI.
0: We will get into that in just a second. I just want to stay with the investigation for one more beat, just to give Mark Tessier the opportunity to push back. So a spokesperson for former Stanford president, again, Mark Tessier Levine, told NPR's Mary Louise Kelly in an interview. You've had this broached to you before. So this spokesperson wrote, Mark Tessier Levine's 35-year scientific career, including his tenure as president of Stanford, speaks for itself. 2 independent investigations concluded there was no fraud, no fabrication, no intentional wrongdoings on his part. The Stanford panel also found Tessier Levine had no knowledge of any data manipulation, could not reasonably have been expected to detect it, and he has taken full responsibility for not correcting the scientific record more decisively and faced the consequences by stepping down from Stanford. How do you respond to that pushback?
1: Yeah, I mean, Mark Tessier Levine has never been accused by my reporting of having falsified data himself. What the Stanford report ultimately concluded was that he oversaw labs with a, quote, unusual frequency of manipulation of research data and or substandard scientific practices, end quote, and that he fostered a dynamic that, quote, tended to reward the winners, that is, those who could produce the data that he deemed favorable, and marginalize the losers, that is, the postdocs who couldn't. And that this is the result, that the manipulation of data, you know, is the result of that. And, you know, in the words of the Stanford report, he, quote, failed to decisively and forthrightly correct the scientific record when presented the opportunity at various moments. Again, Mark Tessie Levine, I think there are certainly lingering questions I would love to see him answer. I'm glad that he gave a statement that, you know, Mark Tessie Levine, however, has declined, you know, a dozen interview requests over the course of this reporting, declined to answer the vast majority of the 150 questions that were posed to him in writing during this reporting process. You know, and various statements that he made along the way have been proven inaccurate by later, you know, releases of public information. His initial defense was that these issues, quote, do not affect the findings or interpretation of these papers, end quote. And since half a dozen of them have since been retracted, obviously that wasn't true. He also insisted that, and this is also a direct quote, let me underscore this, the data that led to these proposals were reproducible, end quote, about the 2009 Alzheimer's paper. And as both Genentech and Stanford have since said, the data were not reproducible. So there are various places in which I certainly would like to see more of a response from Mark Tessie Levine.
0: Although it sounds like his career is still going quite well. Greg writes, former Stanford president Tessie Levine was dumped by Stanford for more than one reason. He was also involved in major missteps with the provost, Persis Drell, and the athletic director, Bernard Muir. We'd love to hear from other listeners. Do you work in Silicon Valley? Are you familiar with the culture that you're hearing about here and its interconnected nature to Stanford? Has your perception of Stanford changed over time, especially hearing about, you know, what Theo Baker has reported about the former president? Do you have questions for Theo about what it was like on campus, what it's like on the inside at Stanford? Email your comments, your questions to forum@kqed.org. You can also find us on all the social channels, Discord, Blue Sky, Facebook, Instagram. We're at KQED Forum, or you can give us a call right now. Tell us what it's like on campus, 866-733-6786. Again, that's 866. 6736. Theo, you just said he, what did you, you said he raised

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1: Once a week in the winter quarter, where 12 students are taught the secrets to becoming the billionaires they aspire to become. And you have to go through a cloak and dagger admissions process before the Silicon Valley CEO, who has styled himself as a professor, will accept you into his inner cohort. And nobody will talk about it. You know, the secrecy is the allure. Even when I arrived on campus, it was so cloistered off that even knowing about it was a status signifier. You were, quote unquote, rule adjacent, in the delicious phrase of one of the people who was in the class. And the truth is, right, this is not a real class in the sense that you're earning course credit, although there are lectures and discussions and, you know, it takes place each week on the campus. It's really more like a skull and bones for the aspiring tech elite, where they are learning how to, quote, extract value from people.
2: I mean, is it really? I mean, that was one of the tenets in the syllabus, literally, how to extract value from people. And is it really that dark? Was that how, I mean, did it kind of eat inside you as you're listening to these lectures?
1: So I wasn't in the class. I was just close enough to know that it existed, not close enough to get in. But over the course of 2 years, you know, as I've been reporting out this book, I did interviews with, I believe it was 7 people who were in the class. And what I learned from them was fascinating. You know, I spoke to one woman who told me that she learned effectively how to play the game, you know, in this class and elsewhere, that she arrived at Stanford and, you know, she was this brilliant and idealistic and tech-driven person, but she learned, you know, in her words, how to misrepresent herself to VCs to get money. And ultimately, you know, she goes on to fake a launch demo for her company and gets feted by all of Silicon Valley and put up in a mansion, you know, for technology she doesn't actually have. And I think this is, you know, very much a big part of the story that I'm trying to chronicle, which is what is the end result of these incentive structures where you're handing huge amounts of money and responsibility to teenagers without a culture of accountability and without following up when things start to go wrong, where self-presentation is prized above all else.
2: I mean, that's the vibe that I got, is that this is really not necessarily the brightest kids on campus. There's something, they're the most charismatic, maybe the most who sort of know how to network the best. How are people vetted to get in this inside crowd at Stanford and then potentially pipelined into Silicon Valley?
1: Yeah. Well, it's a much more integrated system than I had expected. That, you know, there are people who spend their entire lives effectively trying to sort the wheat from the chaff. They are looking for, in the words of one of the investors who spoke to me, they're looking to sort out the quote-unquote wantrepreneurs from the quote-unquote builders. Right? So many people come to Stanford now thinking they can be the next techno-Jesus just because of the reputation the school has created for itself, that this is the place where the next great technology companies are being made. So many people come here thinking they can do that, that it has made it almost harder to spot the actual talent. And that's why, you know, there are venture capital firms who employ scouts, sometimes upperclassmen, to identify freshmen the second they step on campus for whether or not they're promising. There are clubs, you know, that are considered so-called high signal organizations. That means that if you belong to them, you must be one of these builders. And the venture capitalists will take you all out, you know, and wine and dine you. You know, if you are part of this inner cohort, once you have been tapped on the shoulder and introduced, you know, by one to another, to another, to another, you could be taken out by a different VC every day of the year without too much issue, and be wined and dined constantly. Because, right, Silicon Valley in the last few decades has been, by some metrics, the greatest concentration and creation of wealth in human history. And the resource to mine is talent. And the earlier you get it, the more you've made your own career.
2: A listener writes, Malcolm Harris's book, Palo Alto, is a fascinating and eye-opening history of Stanford. From the beginning, Stanford sought out the smartest and best-looking people to bring to the university to create a society of elite people and exploit their success. Were you, Theo, were you drawn into the glitz and the glamour and the yacht parties and the caviar? Did you get tugged in there? And was it alluring? And was it as good as it sounds?
1: Of course it's alluring. Of course it's intoxicating. And I try to capture that in this book. It wouldn't work if it weren't, right? And I speak to a number of the kids who get sort of drawn in.

0: And, you know, it's hard to feel sympathetic, I guess, to some degree for teenagers who are handed more wealth than they know what to do with. But there's also a really exploitative layer to it, that these are teenagers, you know, who are being pursued so aggressively by these adults and, you know, pushed into doing things that they may or may not actually want to do. Because how could you possibly say no, you know, at 17 or 18 years old when a VC is saying, you are going to be the next big thing, and here is, you know, a huge gob of money. And suddenly, you know, you've sold away your soul, effectively. And, you know, it's fascinating. And so that push and pull is definitely a big part of the book. You mentioned Malcolm Harris's book. I also like Richard White's book, Who Killed Jane Stanford? You know, a famous historical cover-up is even built into the origin story of this great university when the co-founder of the university, Jane Stanford, was murdered and its first president covered up the truth. I think we see some of that same relationship to truth with Stanford, you know, to this point.
1: I mean, all of this sort of toxic culture really creates a perfect storm for fraud. I mean, you take down the president of the university in your reporting. Remind us of some of the other cases. We've got Elizabeth Holmes with Theranos, Sam Bankman-Fried. Just remind us of those two stories.
0: Yeah, well, there are so many. There's Elizabeth Holmes, you mentioned, is the consummate example. She started her company, Theranos, as a sophomore at Stanford University. She got her funding through the Stanford network. She, you know, set up shop on the Stanford Research Park, on campus, literally, like so many other companies that have their offices here. And of course, her blood testing startup, Theranos, never had the technology it promised to. Sam Bankman-Fried, you know, he was the crypto kingpin who came crashing down during my freshman year. He was placed on house arrest back on Stanford's campus, where his parents live, as these eminent professors who used to teach, among other things, legal ethics. You know, just the day that this book was announced last fall, right, I'd been working on this for years. We finally announced it in the fall. That very day, another Stanford alum named Do Kwon was sentenced to 15 years in prison for his role in a multi-deca-billion-dollar fraud. Right, so these are not isolated incidents in the sense that just as much as Hewlett or Packard is a product of Stanford, so too is Elizabeth Holmes. Right, they emerge from the same set of incentive structures.
1: Let's go to the phones. Omar in San Francisco, you're on the air.
2: Thank you very much, Leslie. I was just, you know, kind of asking the question you guys are kind of talking about now. What is it about the ethos of Stanford that drives this huge tendency towards fraud? You don't hear about these things in the other Ivy League schools like Brown, Columbia, Cornell, Dartmouth. I mean, I'd go on, Harvard.
1: Is that true?
2: Why is it?
1: Is that true that you don't really hear about it at the other Ivy Leagues? Or we have deaf ears here on the West Coast.
0: I think the Ivy Leagues just have a very different relationship to, you know, everyone knows about the pressure and privilege that shapes students there and the pipeline to Wall Street and Washington. But Stanford and Silicon Valley are so much more entangled. Right, Silicon Valley couldn't exist without Stanford. It was created at the university. It grew at the Stanford Research Park. If you just take the cumulative value of companies that have offices on Stanford's campus right now, it's somewhere north of $6 trillion. And so the university has made this Faustian bargain, right? It has opened up its borders to Silicon Valley in a way that has allowed its meteoric rise in the last few decades like no other institution of higher education in the world. It has surged. It has raised so much money. It has built dozens of new buildings. And that's because it has this no boundaries relationship where there's a guy named Professor Billionaire because he made $20 billion by investing in his students' companies. Where, you know, the Stanford even has its own venture capital fund on campus. It's its own VC firm called StartX to fund students' new ventures. Right? So Stanford has opened itself up intentionally and has reaped the rewards. But the result of that has been this sort of corruption.
1: Are you glad you went there?
0: I am. Look, Stanford is still an amazing place, and I'm not writing from the perspective of, you know, tear it all down, there's nothing of value here. I wouldn't have put this book out while I was still on campus if that's what I was writing. And I wouldn't be graduating from here, you know, later, and I guess less than a month, if I didn't care about this place. But Stanford has gotten really, really good at, you know, appearance uber alles. Right, that the most important thing is looking really, really good. And that's the real problem the university. You know, one of the stories I reported on freshman year was about this professor named Stan Cohen, a living legend of genetics who was the first geneticist to transplant genes from one living organism to another. He gave the university hundreds of millions of dollars in patent revenue from his discoveries, but I also discovered that he had been found liable in a court of law for $29.2 million worth of fraud. To this day, the university cites his amazing research in press releases about why the school is so great and refuses to acknowledge the fraud that emerged from the very same lab.
1: Whew. We're talking about the new book, How to Rule the World, with Theo Baker. We will be right back after this break to continue hearing about Stanford. Stay with us. I'm Leslie McClurg.

0: I'm Leslie McClurg. Coming up on Monday on Forum, since his re-election, President Trump has been fixated on illegal immigration in the U.S. But now the president is taking on immigrants who are here legally. A new policy memo would require most people seeking green cards to leave the country while they wait abroad for their applications to be processed. We'll talk with immigration reporters and an immigration attorney about what this change means and who it impacts most. For past Forum shows, go to Spotify or Apple or wherever you get your podcasts. Just search KQED Forum. You're listening to Forum. I'm Leslie McClurg. I'm in today for Mina Kim, and we are speaking with Theo Baker about his new book, How to Rule the World. He argues that Stanford University, which he is set to graduate from next month, functions less like a school and more like a pipeline to power and wealth, especially if you are headed to Silicon Valley. Let's go straight to the phones. Richard in Santa Rosa, you're on the air.
1: Yes, good morning. My name is Richard Brand, and I graduated from Stanford in 1967 in political science, of all things. I went on to work work at Apple on FaceTime. I was one of the developers. So it taught me how to think technically and think. And one of the key things that I enjoyed about Stanford was it had something called Fundamental Standard and the Honor Code, which stressed honesty and integrity. And I wondered if that's just disappeared. Mr. Baker, what you have had, because that resonates with me today. So that's my question. What's happened since then?
2: Well, thank you for your question and for joining us. It's very fascinating that Stanford for 122 years, I believe was the final number, had banned proctored exams because they stressed that students should trust one another, that faculty should trust students, and they would honor that by reporting anything that went wrong. Well, just last month, Stanford finally reversed that policy to allow proctored exams because students at an unfathomable rate. AI has really driven a lot of that, but it's merely accelerating a trend that was already there before. You know, between 2019 and 2022, there were 790, I believe it was, reports of honor code violations, only two of which emerged from students. And in those last 2 years, actually not a single honor code violation emerged from a student report. So the fundamental standard, the fundamental Stanford that was supposed to be, this ethical code that all students attest to, in which they themselves are responsible for their integrity, certainly is no longer operative, in the same sense today. But that's the whole AI thing has made everything on campuses crazier, especially with regard to the stratification, right? STEM students are getting fabulously wealthy very quickly. You know, the guy who taught me how to shotgun a beer freshman year dropped out 6 months after he starts his company. It's valued at over $1 billion, right? But for most people, the ladder is being drawn up in front of them. You know, last year was the first time in over two decades that Stanford's computer science enrollment went down. And so AI is taking all of these trends that were brimming beneath the surface, the stratification, the cheating, the deception, whatnot, and amplifying them to a dramatic degree.
0: Noel on Discord asks you a question. Does Theo want to become a journalist? Not an easy profession to have right now. Or a coder? Not an easy profession for new graduates either. How fortunes have changed. I mean, you did just, or not just, but you have won the George Polk Award for journalism. You are the youngest person to do that. Your book has been optioned by Warner Brothers. I mean, you're sitting in a good place to become a journalist. What are your plans?
2: You know, I'm not sure. I've just been trying to get to graduation first, but certainly I hope partly this book functions as a love letter to journalism. I know it's not the most fashionable thing at the moment, but I really did fall in love with it over the course of freshman year, and I hope other people will see why. It's just an amazing thing to be a 17 and 18 year old and learn that you can pull the thread and see where it goes and hopefully do something of value for your community.
0: It definitely took over your life. You get that sense from reading the book. You took it to a level. I'm not sure all journalists spend every single night, you know, all night long breaking deadlines and or making their deadlines and breaking stories. So you seem to have the itch in the ways that are obvious in the book. Let's go back to the phones. Rob in San Francisco, you're on the air.
3: Thank you. Wow, this is such a great topic, and my kudos to you for your integrity and your tenacity to get this book pulled off. It almost seems like it shouldn't happen because you were kind of fighting the power, and I can't believe that these guys didn't really go after you hard. And I'm kind of, I'm uplifted by the fact that you were able to do this in this day and age. And then it also kind of makes you cynical about what's really going on out in the world, and is success really success? When you look at people like Elizabeth Holmes and all these other people that were cooked up by this whole scheme of, you know, the university's power and, you know, the ability to be kind of kingmakers in a way. So anyway, I hope you go into journalism instead of coding, because it sounds like coding is on the way out with AI. And you sound like you're have a lot of integrity and really worked hard on this. So, congratulations on whatever, you know, your future plans are.
2: You know, that's very kind. Thank you.
0: You, as you head to graduation in a month, Theo, a lot of commencement speeches that have been about AI have actually received boos from the audiences, from students who don't want to hear about AI. Do you think it would be received differently at Stanford?
2: I'm really curious about that exact question, because especially our speaker this year is the Alphabet CEO, Sundar Pichai. And I think many people, saw the reception that his predecessor got when giving a speech in Arizona about AI, receiving boos and whatnot. I think Stanford would react a little differently even hearing the same speech, but it's hard to know. I mean, that's the other thing about Stanford that is really important to understand, is that this institution has become so sprawling that it is not any one thing. You know, it's a hedge fund that controls billions of dollars. It's a hospital system. It's a professional sports league. It's a repository of historical thought and knowledge. It's a scientific lab on steroids. It's an engineering wing, you know, spinning out R&D for the military and new companies. You know, it's also theoretically the place where kids are coming of age. All of these things at the best of times sit somewhat in tension with one another. Now, you know, facing sort of the pressure of the last few years, I think things have come to a head.
0: Let's go back to the phones. Byron in Palo Alto, you're on the air.
4: Yeah, hey, thank you. Great conversation. Hey, just a question. I'd love to hear the guests' reaction to the irony, or I guess perhaps a hypocrisy, that some of your initial claims of students being a commodity and Stanford betting from that, that you as a student are now benefiting from writing and selling a book about your experience. Aren't you really kind of maybe just extracting that same value? And to that question, you know, if you wouldn't have been a student at Stanford and just a community college and your parents weren't renowned journalists, would you have this voice, benefit, and privilege? Thank you.
2: Yeah, I mean, interesting questions for sure. Look, I think if I wanted to benefit from Stanford, there were probably easier ways to do it. I certainly would have made a lot more money if I had gone, you know, to Anthropic or started a startup, than I will make as a journalist. And certainly, you know, as a freshman doing this reporting, I had every reason to stop, right? That I was being threatened by powerful lawyers, which is not an easy thing to deal with at 17 and 18, that my professors were treating me like a zoo animal and telling me, you know, that I was this freshman who had just arrived, and I would say, hey, can I come to office hours? Can I talk to you about philosophy, you know, the subject of our class? And they say, well, I support what you're doing, but I can't be seen with you in public.
0: Wow.
2: So, you know, and I think I make very clear in the book, you know, this is not an edges sanded off heroic triumphalist narrative. You will see me for what I am, which is a bumbling 17 and 18 year old kid going through this and making, you know, imperfect decisions dealing with the pressure and imperfect decisions in terms of my personal life and crumbling at times in ways that are, deeply embarrassing to think about still, but are part of the story. This was not a super easy year.
0: How has Stanford and its leadership responded to this fallout? Do you think there's a cultural change? Do you think Jonathan Levin, the new president, is trying to change things, or will this just hopefully be forgotten about and will just sally forth?
2: Yeah. Well, I'm grateful to, you know, the current administration for taking the time to answer some tough questions over the course of this book. You know, I did 250 interviews for the book, and several of them were with current administrators, including Jonathan Levin and the provost, Jenny Martinez. You know, it's hard to say. I think they've articulated, you know, as challenges, some of the same things that I'm identifying in this book as issues. You know, bureaucracy is one thing they have certainly gone on about. The war on fun, they've also said, you know, they've promised, they've pledged to end it. Although whether they actually have, I think is more of an open question. It's hard to know, right? Because this has become so embedded in the makeup of Stanford. It's hard to even know whether there's an appetite for the sort of serious substantive reform that would change any of these cultural tides. You know, when I talked to Jonathan Levin about this, he says, well, what, are we going to have a rule barring venture capitalists from coming on campus? Of course not. And you understand where he's coming from, right? But at the same time, you know, as I chronicle in the book, this relationship, I think, has been an unhealthy one when it comes to the idea of ethics on campus.
0: Let's go back to the phones. Lawrence in Berkeley, you're on the air.
5: Yeah, hi. I'm the benefactor of an Ivy League education and had a wonderful career at NASA as a result of it. But one of the things that I've retained from that memory is a certain amount of elite or snob bias. most people are graduating college typically today. They have absolutely no clue about what you're talking about. And here you are, an elite person at an elite university, publishing a book, getting it marketed, and acting like this is a very, and it is in some ways you're right, but this does not relate to the average person going to college. They would do anything to even rub shoulders with opportunities like this. So I really wonder how your thoughts are about that.
2: Yeah. No, it's an important question. Here's what I would say, though, is that technology governs all of our lives right now, right? And technology flows through here. This very small segment, you know, this very cloistered inner world that is kept purposefully obscured from the outside has dramatic ramifications for how all of us govern our lives. This is the attitude that the future oligarchs and leaders of Silicon Valley are being trained with. And so that has an influence on how all of us live. Right? The point of reading this book isn't because this is how you should live or telling you that, oh, this is what you should aspire to. The point is that this is how, you know, the next Elizabeth Holmes or the next Sam Bankman-Fried is coming to be. And it's, I think, very important to reckon with that culture because it's not just about a small, isolated little segment of reality. It's about the attitude that is being ingrained into the technology that controls all of our lives at the moment.
0: Noel on Discord writes, no culture of accountability? Wow, sounds like our current presidential administration. You're listening to Forum. I'm Leslie McClurg. I'm in today for Mina Kim. We are joined by Theo Baker. He is the author, a 21-year-old author of the new book, How to Rule the World, an Education in Power at Stanford University. We'd love to hear from you. Have you attended or worked at Stanford? Are you familiar with the culture that Theo is talking about? Give us a call now at 866-733-6786. Again, that's 866-733-6786. Theo, do you have any advice for high school grads who might be headed to Stanford or another top-notch university, one of the Ivies, in terms of how to navigate this kind of pressure, this kind of landscape?
2: Well, I think it's important, you know, to recognize from the outset the pressures that are going to be buffeting you. You know, at Stanford, there's something called the tech whirlpool. And it's very easy to fall into when the guy who's living across the hall is going to raise $1 billion. You know, it's kind of hard to resist. But I think it's important for people to understand what is actually motivating them when they get into this. Because I think if you start from a rotten foundation, you know, it's really hard to make progress from there.
0: A listener on Discord writes, elite schools' missions are not to educate in the sense that average folks would understand it. No other business could get away with having such enormous resources while deliberately keeping its customer base to such a static, constricted number. Theo, when you arrived in the fall of 2020, this was, again, you mentioned this earlier, just as FTX, the cryptocurrency exchange that collapsed in that massive fraud scandal, was unraveling. At the same time, ChatGPT launched. You're kind of the first college grads to have AI. You write, AI seems poised to eliminate many entry-level jobs, but it has made this special cohort at Stanford only more valuable. where do you see your generation, you know, your graduates, what are they facing and where do you think they'll take AI? Where do you think it's going?
2: I mean, that's a really interesting question. I will say I find it really hard to see, you know, that all of these sort of hangers-on who have glommed on to this immense AI rush surviving in the long term. You know, it's putting aside the frontier labs or, you know, NVIDIA or Apple or Meta or Google or whatnot, you know, who have revenue-positive businesses, you know, at least to some degree. There are a lot of companies that have sprung up without real technology and without any revenue and without any apparent way to make revenue, and they have just ridden this tidal wave of irresponsible funding, you know, to be valued at huge sort of unfathomable sums. You know, I really find it hard to see those companies lasting in the long term. And so what happens when all of those come tumbling down? It's hard to say. You know, with AI propping up the economy, I think an AI crash probably doesn't mean that, you know, AI will be transformative in some way or another. That I don't think can be questioned reasonably. But all of the sort of apparatus that has sprung up around it, all of these venture capitalists who are spending more money than ever before because they want to profit off of this wave, all of these people who are pitching companies with very, very, you know, minuscule edges, you know, that only seem attractive in this attitude where everything AI is worth investing in, you know, it's hard for me to imagine those having a long-term impact.
0: Let's sneak one more call in. Peter in San Francisco, you're on the air.
6: Hi. Two quick questions, please, and thanks for the good show. The first is, I think many people would say MIT is probably the best comparator to Stanford in terms of close historical relationships between the university and industry and many companies, you know, being created from alumni and spin-outs of university technology. So have you looked at MIT and their rules and approaches to, you know, to these challenges of you know, limiting or regulating contact between students and industry? That's question one.
0: Let's leave it there. Let's do one more. Let's do that one first. Go ahead, Theo.
2: Yeah, well, look, I think MIT is just nowhere near as commercial an institution as Stanford is. And that's because Stanford is here. You know, these two things are entangled because Stanford and Silicon Valley are, you know, it seems at the moment inseparable.
0: And question two, real fast.
6: Okay, that's a good lead-in for the second question, which is, have you proposed reforms to Stanford policies in your book and in your writing? And if so, what are they? And if not, why haven't you done it?
2: Well, okay, as a journalist, you know, I think that the thing that I can do that provides value is telling important stories or stories that I think are important, you know, collecting these experiences and trying to create a chronicle of this very particular moment in time at this very particular place, which has so much influence over all of our lives. I think, you know, I wouldn't presuppose that as a 21-year-old, I have the one and only solution to all of these problems. You know, I think that reasonable people can have differing interpretations. I would say that the thing that I think is most important and has been most lacking is the culture of transparency, is the willingness to reckon with both the good and the bad. You know, as one professor put it to me while I was reporting this book, at Stanford, we have a culture of overclaiming. We blow up the best results and make them bigger than they would be elsewhere. But we take the bad stuff and we sweep it under the rug.
0: That's Theo Baker, author of the new book, How to Rule the World. Thank you so much, Theo.
2: Thank you for having me.
0: He'll be speaking at 6 p.m. this evening at Kepler's Books in Menlo Park. You can catch him there. Thank you to all our listeners for all your great questions and your comments. Have a wonderful day. I'm Leslie McClurg. Take care.

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1: 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Tech Nation starts after your traffic update, including an accident now in Richmond. Here's Al Rogers.
2: This is westbound on 580 approaching the Richmond Bridge Toll Plaza. We have a car that hit the center divide, may still be blocking the left lane there. Heavy traffic in San Francisco due in part to a stall southbound 101 near Cesar Chavez, blocking the third lane from the left. That has traffic backed up to the 80 Skyway. Al Rogers for KQED.
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3: Coming up on Tech Nation, Pulitzer Prize-winning journalist Gary Rivlin gives us the inside look at who's involved with whom in the current AI boom. You'll hear familiar companies and familiar names. His book is AI Valley, Microsoft, Google, and the trillion-dollar race to cash in on artificial intelligence. Then, getting a bone marrow transplant without having to find a living donor. Kevin Caldwell from Osseum Health joins me to tell us their ultimate goal is that no one who needs a bone marrow transplant should be without a ready match. All this coming up on this week's Tech Nation.
4: Let's Take Five with Moira Gunn. This is 5 Minutes.
3: In 2012, I interviewed Brown University neuroscientist Seth Horowitz. He's the author of The Universal Sense, How Hearing Shapes the Mind. I mentioned to him a recent television commercial which featured a ringing telephone, and we all got up to answer it. Was this his intention?
5: Of course. What happens is when you put an environmental signal into something that you're not expecting, you're not going to be necessarily paying attention to the television. You will suddenly shift your attention to what is normally the source of that signal. So if you hear a telephone on television, you will look for your telephone. It's sort of like a friend of mine saying that he really wished that musicians would stop putting police sirens in their tracks because it was making him all paranoid. He's listening to his music and all of a sudden there's a siren coming down the street. Why? It's about what you think of as normal signal placement in your environment. A telephone is not supposed to be on the screen. It's supposed to be in your pocket, or if you're my age, it's supposed to be on the desk attached by a cord. So it's just a matter of shifting your attention to get you to pay attention. Oh, here's a product in your pocket, and yet we've shown it to you somewhere else.
3: So I have to say that easily, you know, 25%, if not more, of the commercial went by before we realized that.
5: This is why sometimes commercials are not really laid out properly. It's like, oh, we have something that will get someone's attention, but they don't think the next steps, where is their attention going? So if this was an ad for a telephone, very nice, but you're not looking at the screen, it doesn't really
3: actually,
5: do much
3: I don't even know what it was an ad for, but it tricked us several times in a row. Yeah. Same thing.
5: This is the problem of using sound in advertising. It's badly handled for the most part. I have a sound design company, and this is what we've been trying to get the word out. Use sound properly or don't use it at all. And unfortunately, most people just don't use it at all.
3: Now, let's talk about Neuropop. You co-founded it. One of the things you do is sonic branding. Give us an example of sonic branding. I mean, the telephone ringing was the, well, let me get your attention right now. That's not sonic branding.
5: No. The idea of sonic branding is the idea of identity. My background is in auditory neuroscience, and my partner, Lance Massey, is a composer. And he came up with the T-Mobile ringtone, that da-da-da-da-da. And that came up because he wanted to know, how can we really get somebody's attention and lock this is only the T-Mobile sound? And not to do advertising for them, but the idea that I told him was you have to use psychophysics, how the brain takes the world from out there, the world out there, and puts it in your brain. Sonic branding is coming up with a sound that locks your identification of something, an emotional response, an object, a beloved phone or a piece of equipment, in with all these psychological factors. So most people just make a sound and think, okay, I have played that sound 500 times when I'm showing you a picture of this new car. You will therefore identify this sound with that car. Unfortunately, if you do sound wrong, it's very irritating. Or it's just too complicated, and you'll go, was that a bad soundtrack or something like that? It doesn't use the proper psychological principles. So the way we started with sonic branding was Lance called me one night just after I finished my PhD and said, what's psychophysics? And first I had to explain there's no dash. It's not psycho and physics. It's just mapping the outside world onto your brain. And the best way to do it is to take multiple senses and stack them up. So he would say, well, I have a visual logo, and it's these little squares that went, I think it was gray, gray, gray, pink, gray. And I said, well, if you make a sound pattern that matches the visual pattern, people will lock onto that. And so he came up with ba, ba, ba, ba, ba to match the visual. And it became one of the two best known audio logos of all time. The other one being Walter was always an Intel logo, ba, ba, ba, ba.
6: Yeah.
5: What other kind of things can you think of that you are instantly identified with the sound? Old jingles. If you're trying to come up with a sound that identifies an object, it's much more complicated. It has to be short. It has to get a response very quickly. That's unique to that item.
3: 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He's the author of The Universal Sense, How Hearing Shapes the Mind. I'm Moira Gunn. This is 5 Minutes.
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3: From San Francisco, I'm Moira Gunn, and this is TechNation. Today on Tech Nation, Pulitzer Prize-winning journalist Gary Rivlin is back with us. He tracks who's been making all the major investments in AI and how this all came together to the place we are today. His book is AI Valley, Microsoft, Google, and the $1 trillion race to cash in on artificial intelligence. Then in biotech, Kevin Caldwell from Osium Health talks about their ability to bank bone marrow transplants, eventually eliminating the need for finding a living donor. The ultimate goal is to have a match ready for anyone, every time.
7: TechNation is underwritten in part by MindK, a global software development force in a world where every business can be global, on the web at mindk.com.
3: And now, Gary Rivlin. Gary, welcome back to TechNation.
8: Well, my pleasure. Thanks for having me.
3: While your books have covered many, many topics, from poverty to politics to a drive-by shooting early on, I can't let you forget that you were one of the original journalists covering Silicon Valley and back with the dot-com boom. It was in high gear, and rogue venture capitalist Ron Conroy was investing a little bit in everything he could find. $100,000 rather, was a little bit, including some kids called Larry and Sergey with something called Google. Who needs a search engine? We already got three publicly traded. I mean, it was an interesting time. And now, with your book, you're back in Silicon Valley with a fresh cast of characters, some old familiar faces. What brought you back to Silicon Valley?
8: You know, it was kind of happenstance, just this random email from Reid Hoffman, co-founder of LinkedIn, maybe the most best connected fellow in Silicon Valley, first money in Facebook, really well known in Silicon Valley. Just sent in dear friend email. I found out later that I was one of 2,000 plus friends that he has, and just announcing that he was doing his first startup since LinkedIn. And I just love the concept, this idea that computer, we're going to learn how to talk to computers in natural language rather than programming language. Earlier in my life, I tried programming in Fortran, a couple other languages. I found it really hard. So I just fell in. This is like in late 2022, just before ChatGPT upended the world. I said, like, wow, maybe it is time to go to AI. Maybe this is the moment. I just had, you know, really lucky timing. I just, someone on the ground saying to me, like, huh, you might want to look at that, or his email suggesting to me, I said, maybe it's time to look at Silicon Valley again.
3: Well, AI got personal for many people with the launch of ChatGPT, which is, if you remember, November 30th, 2022, not that long ago, 2.5 years. And your book starts there.
8: Well, I mean, to me, it was the starter's pistol for this AI moment, for the mad dash to cash in on AI. And in fact, just like Netscape in 1995, was the starter's pistol for the internet age. You know, this company that had been founded 16 months earlier, Netscape, goes public and, you know, extraordinary. I think it quadrupled, the stock price quadrupled its first day and just kind of, you know, launched a 1,000, 10,000, who knows how many .coms. ChatGPT to me was that same kind of moment. It made AI real for people. I mean, AI, as you well know, has been part of our lives, whether we knew it or not, for decades. Google's been using it since the 2000s in search to kind of more efficiently deliver the ads. Google Translation's been around since like around 2015 and stuff. But this was a chatbot, so you could communicate with it. It wasn't operating in the background. You know, you could say hello and you could ask it questions, and it miraculously in seconds spit out answers.
3: And we hear so much about AI, and I want to make sure that we understand one reference that did not start here in Silicon Valley, but started elsewhere, and we hear it a lot. It's called DeepMind. Take us, what is DeepMind? Where did it start? How did it get here?
8: Yeah, so to me, that was the first extraordinary AI startup. It was founded in London, so very, very far from Silicon Valley, in 2010. By two academics, and, you know, this is a tech story, an Oxford dropout. It wasn't a Harvard or a Stanford dropout. It was an Oxford startup. So it's the British version of the startup story. And, you know, they right from the get-go, this is 2010, you know, AI really couldn't do much of anything. And they were talking about, we're going to figure out AGI, artificial general intelligence, super intelligence, you know, an AI that could do as well, if not better than humans at every cognitive task. And so they just started raising money. Most people thought they were crazy, you know, talking about this back then. But, you know, they kept at it, had a couple of impressive demos. And in 2014, Google bought DeepMind for $650
3: million. $650 million. Who gets out of bed for $1 million anything anymore? So if we take a look at this, it's very interesting. So when you hear DeepMind, it started in London and it was bought here and brought here. Now, one of the people from DeepMind is very interesting to me because Mustafa Suleiman started at DeepMind in London, DeepMind to Google, left, went to Inflection AI, and is now at Microsoft. Let me tell you, this is just like the dot-com boom. People are moving around, in and out, wherever. But you focus on Inflection AI, and so just keep that in mind. Mustafa Suleiman, he's, of course, been on this show. He's been everywhere. but take us there. What happened when DeepMind got to Google, and where were we in that whole soup, because it was a while before OpenAI showed up.
8: Right. So 2014, when Google bought DeepMind, it was really early on in what we're calling machine learning, deep learning, these neural networks that mimic the workings of the brain. You don't hard code a bunch of rules. You have it read, consume data, consume books, consume, you know, the text on the internet, you fine tune it, it self improves by getting feedback and all. And so that was just starting to be, accepted among academics, among researchers. And so they were, and DeepMind, in fact, was one of the earliest machine learning, startups. So Mustafa Suleiman and the other co-founders, you know, go to Google. It was very frustrating. I mean, I'll just tell it from Sullivan's point of view. You know, he was the practical AI guy. Like, okay, we have this amazing technology. What can we do with it that really helps people's lives, that, you know, we could use in products, for healthcare, whatever, and all? And, you know, he moved actually from DeepMind, which stayed in London. It was owned by Google, but DeepMind itself stayed in London. He moved to Silicon Valley to go work for Google Brain. It was weird. Google had Google DeepMind, and they had Google Brain. So they had competing artificial intelligence units that would merge in 2023. But once he was at Google Brain, he was really frustrated because he saw this amazing stuff inside Google. And Google had this thing called Mina in like 2020 that was ChatGPT before ChatGPT. But Google was a major company with, you know, tens of billions of dollars, 100 plus billion dollars in revenue. It was a threat if they put it out there and this chatbot started saying the wrong things, racist things, anti-Semitic, misogynist things. So they were scared of it. You know, OpenAI, which put out ChatGPT, it was a startup. So they were brave. So Mustafa in 2022 or at the start of 2022 gave notice at Google. He was just fed up with banging on the table and just having them, yeah, we're working on it. We're working on it. He wanted to get product out there. And he was the one who came up with the idea for Inflection. He got Reid Hoffman, a second co-founder, a third co-founder to join him. And he took over as CEO. And the thing I loved about Inflection, I really focused on Inflection because it wasn't just IQ. They were doing EQ, emotional intelligence, a chatbot that would get nuance, that would understand you, or at least kind of give a simulation of understanding you. And I just was fascinated by that prospect of a bot with emotional intelligence.
6: So Mustafa starts Inflection AI. I mean, there's always more characters in all of this. Starts Inflection AI. And I suspect that he got money from Reid Hoffman.
8: Yeah, I think it was Reid wrote a $40 million check, but it was a very large number in the tens of millions of dollars. Hoffman's venture capital outfit, Greylock, wrote a $100 million check, the largest check they had written in their something like 60 years of existence. So, you know, Mustafa writes this memo laying out his idea for this chatbot that would eventually be called Pi, P-I. And before there was a product, before there was anything, he raised $230 million on just this, you know, it was a very good memo, but $230 million for a memo. And all, in fact, a year later, when they finally put out Pi, this would have been in May of 2023, the next month, they raised another $1.3 billion with a product that had been out there for barely a month and had no revenue. Its investors included Bill Gates, Eric Schmidt, Will.i.am, the musician, Ashton Kutcher, the actor, and lots of, you know, well-known people in Silicon Valley who were perfectly happy to put money into something that had Reid Hoffman and Mustafa Suleiman as co-founders.
6: And now you know how it works, everybody. All of a sudden, what we call the boys all get excited and the money starts flowing, and I either have to have a piece of everything, or I got to put it into the one I'm going to line up with. Now you're like, well, wait a minute. This is just what, this is in summer, spring, 2023, fall of 2022 is when ChatGPT came out. Who are these OpenAI guys, who is the Sam Altman that, you know, was just, you know, how long had they been around?
8: So they were, OpenAI was founded in 2015. It was a famous dinner right off of Sand Hill Road. That's where all the venture capital, most of the big venture capitalists have offices. And Elon Musk was there. Sam Altman was there, about a group of about 8 or 10. And they just saw what was going on, that Google had, you know, recently bought DeepMind, and they were thinking like, well, we don't want AI in the hands of these huge tech companies. They're going to be driven by profit. We really wanted something that pays attention to safety. It pays attention to, like, ensuring that AI is good for humanity. And they created a nonprofit, OpenAI. So Sam Altman actually wasn't the CEO, back then. And so, but the problem with these neural networks with deep learning is they're very, very, very expensive to train. They're very, very expensive to operate. The talent that you needed, Ilya Sutskever, who was part of that original group that came up with this idea of OpenAI. I think his salary was $1.8 million a year. He had been at Google. And to convince him, come over, they paid him $1.8 million a year. I mean, deep learning talent is really, really expensive. So come 2018, they tossed aside this idea of a nonprofit. You know, they kept a nonprofit board, and, you know, create a for-profit, entity, that raised money in a typical way from venture capitalists, Reid Hoffman included. In fact, Reid was, an original investor in 2015 when it was a nonprofit. And then in 2018, when they went to this for-profit model, Reid led the round.
6: You're listening to Tech Nation. I'm Moira Gunn, and my guest today is Pulitzer Prize-winning journalist Gary Rivlin. You may know him from his many books, including Saving Main Street, Small Business in the Time of COVID-19. You may be familiar with his experience from the New York Times, Wired Magazine, and the Industry Standard that we all want to remember fondly.
8: May you rest in peace.
6: He's here today with AI Valley, Microsoft, Google, and the trillion-dollar race to cash in on artificial intelligence. Well, if you don't know Silicon Valley, know this. The moment things start to move, and I got to say, for some reason, ChatGPT just hit at the right time, in the right way, ran into mainstream people like, oh, let's try this. The moment that started, everybody was in on the deal, either starting or investing. There was a real scrimmage out there.
8: Well, you know, it's interesting. It's kind of the fastest adopted tech product ever. You know, I think within 5 days, they had a million users. Within a few months, they had 100 million users. Nowadays, they're up above 300, maybe 400 million, you know, monthly users. I don't know how many people listening have used it, but I used it right away, and it was like sorcery. It was like magic. You ask it a question, and seconds later, you get this complete answer. In fact, the first thing I did when I thought of a book about AI, and it said, write me a 5,000-word proposal on an AI book. And, you know, it took less than a minute to write 5,000 words. I mean, it wasn't particularly well written, but it was very useful. It, you know, it's obviously better read than I am. It's got a better memory than I am. And I picked up all these ideas, and like people were doing like such fun, odd things with it. One of my favorites was someone said, explain Karl Marx's economic theory, in the version of a Taylor Swift song. And, you know, just like, and it was really funny. It was very good. You know, write me a cover letter for a job application in the style of a Shakespearean sonnet. You know, all this kind of crazy stuff. So you could, you know, people at first thought, oh, it's just a regurgitation machine. It's finding something out there. But then when you saw the way people were playing, we're like, no, it's doing what you could call original stuff, right? That you could figure out it takes something here and doing it in a different style. You could tell it to like explain to me what artificial intelligence is for an eighth grader. Do it for, you know, explain some complicated physics concept as if I was a 7-year-old, and it could do that. And you know, it wouldn't do it perfectly. I tell people like, you know, this is like the internet in the mid-1990s, like you see a web page from 1997, you just roll your eyes. And I think that's the way people are going to look at these chatbots. And yeah, they make mistakes. Yeah, they're not perfect. But I'm imagining 5 or 10 years from now being exponentially times several times exponentially better. I think they're going to be at the center of our lives, just like the internet is at the center of our lives now.
6: Well, I have to say, reading the book, it's like a murder mystery with 25 characters in it. Some of them are venture capitalists. Some of them are technologists who founded companies, but before that were, you know, programmers or whatever they were. And they became venture capitalists. Or, I mean, there's just, I was like, wait a minute, weren't you part of this then, you know, and you're part of the PayPal mafia. That's where you got your money, you know. So all of these things come together, and yet you're seeing this inflection AI going along. You're following this. And then somehow Mustafa jumps ship and goes to Microsoft. What's up with that?
8: Yeah, it's just, you know, starving on $1.5 billion. Like, again, these things are so expensive. So, you know, there was so much money being thrown. There is so much money being thrown at these startups. You know, I think the number I saw was $175 or so billion in venture capital in 2024 went into these AI startups. But if you were this ambitious company like Inflection, Mustafa's company, you know, doing a model where you had to create it, train it, fine tune it, and then operate it, you know, it was costing billions of dollars. And so in the fall of 2023, when, you know, Mustafa Reed sat down to look at like, okay, how much more money are we going to have to raise? They realized like, we're going to have to raise $2 billion just to operate for the next year. But what's going to happen after that? We're probably going to have to raise $4 billion, $6 billion, $10 billion. And so they just realized that, especially for these products that people could use for free. I mean, there are people who pay $20 a month for the most cutting edge version of ChatGPT or some of these other models out there from other companies, but you could use the almost as good version for nothing. And so it's becoming this commodity that they're having to pour billions and billions and billions of dollars into. And, you know, Mustafa just decided, came to the conclusion that I just want to create this bot. I want to create my emotional intelligent bot that, you know, could do things for us, that this idea of the personal agent. And at Microsoft, you know, they have like $100 billion in reserve, right now. They have like a billion plus users. And I think that just proved really tempting. Instead of, you know, flying the world hat in hand, going to the United Arab Emirates or Japan, et cetera, looking for more and more billions of dollars, why don't I focus on creating this amazing product, and I'll let the compute, all that money and all that money it takes to operate, to train and operate these models, I'll just rely on Microsoft. So in March of 2024, he shocked everyone. The company was doing great. Its model in tests and benchmark tests was the second most powerful model out there, second only to GPT-4. And so people were thinking like, wow, they're really hitting it. They had millions of users and all, but 2 weeks after they announced that they have these blow away benchmarks, they shocked the tech world by saying, they weren't acquired by Microsoft. It was like this odd thing where, Mustafa and most of the Inflection staff went to Microsoft, and Microsoft paid $650 million to license Inflection's technology. And, you know, that was just to get around the government, the FTC, looking at, are we going to allow this acquisition to happen? The FTC would look at it anyway. But anyway, so in March 2024, he just threw in the towel thinking like, this is going to be too expensive. He, in fact, famously said, I'm sure it's controversial in Silicon Valley, he doesn't think any of these consumer bots are going to survive as independent efforts.
6: There are so many startups in this field now. A lot of people are starting up stuff. And you noted that the startups worry about their GPU bills. GPU. What are the GPU bills?
8: Right. So the expression everyone uses in the tech world is compute. And, you know, that's just, you know, the amount of computer time these GPU was a graphic processing units.
6: Graphic processing unit. Yeah. Not like your computing processing unit that we knew. When we went to video graphics, like silicon graphics, we started generating graphic processing units.
8: And, you know, it's like these things have to run 24 hours a day, 7 days a week. You need a lot of them. I think of Inflection was up to like 22,000 of them. And now a year later, that seems nothing.
6: I'm speaking with Pulitzer Prize-winning journalist Gary Rivlin. He's here today with AI Valley, Microsoft, Google, and the $1 trillion race to cash in on

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You're listening to Tech Nation. I've been speaking with Pulitzer Prize-winning journalist Gary Rivlin. His book is AI Valley, Microsoft, Google, and the $1 trillion Race to Cash in on Artificial Intelligence. Gary has just been talking about the so-called GPUs that are needed to process all that AI, and how they are so expensive, and how they really drive the cost up to simply get the AI to work. You could spend $100 million in GPU operating costs to do a single training run for your AI model, just so it could answer that question posed by you and get it back to you in a matter of seconds. But why are they called GPUs, graphics processing units? Well, when we first started building modern computers decades ago, we were lucky to build one computer processor with one memory where the program was stored. And the computer processing unit, or CPU, would only execute one instruction at a time. While CPUs were always getting better, faster, cheaper, it didn't take long to imagine that if you could organize more computer processing units and have them work on more memory items, or have one processor access multiple memories all at the same time, you could speed up the time it took your application to come up with an answer. And how far back were these imaginings? Easily the 1950s. But the state of hardware technology still needed to move forward. The first massively parallel computer is considered to be the Iliac 4, built by various federal government agencies and housed at NASA, Ames Research Center in California, in the early 1970s. Components of that original system can be viewed at the Computer History Museum in Mountain View. And then, as tech moved forward, we could put whole parallel computing architectures onto a single chip. And it turned out that the first popular consumer application which could actually make use of this type of computer architecture? Video game graphics. Think about it. The 3D video game world that you're playing in has to be reconfigured to look right as you navigate through it, as you view it on your two-dimensional screen. No matter what, a standard single processor could only process so much, so even your laptop today and your phone has some of this parallel architecture built right into it. Back in the tech world, when video game graphics were built on a single chip, the chips became known as graphics chips, and how much processing power you needed was described in terms of graphics processing units, or GPUs. Time passed, and it turned out that all the training software for AI was a great fit for the parallel computing power of these graphics chips, especially when these graphics chips were appropriately extended to match the actual computations and memory needed.

0: And beyond that, many of these powerful chips are also intermeshed and interrelated, and the architecture story only gets more complicated from there. You may have heard of the company NVIDIA. That's spelled N-V-I-D-I-A, or you might have heard it called NVIDIA, but it really is NVIDIA. For the longest time, they built graphics chips for video games, and then along came this new application, artificial intelligence, and they pivoted. So when you hear the term graphics chips, or GPUs, likely in reference to AI, just know you're already hearing a very out-of-date term. Why aren't they called AI chips? Well, always remember, technology moves fast. Words that describe it, they move more slowly. And now, back to Gary.
1: These things have to run 24 hours a day, 7 days a week. You need a lot of them. I think of inflection was up to like 22,000 of them. And now, a year later, that seems nothing. You know, Elon Musk's XAI has, you know, 100,000 plus of these. And, you know, they're very expensive. They're like $40,000 a piece, and they're huge energy hogs. So you have to pay for that, you know, all that energy. And so what was happening is just that the price got more and more expensive. There's a startup. I only write a little bit about this, but there was a startup. They were very early in AI search. So challenging, Google in search, but rather than Google spitting out their 10 blue links, you know, with AI search, you can have an answer. Like imagine like your own personally crafted Wikipedia paragraph, explaining something. And it was costing so much for the computer time that they disabled some of their more cutting edge features and delayed putting out their upgrade because it was costing too much. They stopped spreading the word about their product because the more people who use it, the more expensive their bills, and they couldn't afford it. And so, you know, what's one of the things that scares me about AI, and we can get into other things to be scared about AI, but it's so expensive, I fear that these cutting-edge models, the chatbots, the ones that create, you know, words, images, video, I think it's going to be mainly the stuff of big tech, that the same big tech companies that dominated in the 2010s are going to continue dominating, Google, Meta, Microsoft, a few others, because these things are so, so expensive. And, you know, you'll still have startups doing smaller applications, less ambitious things. But for these kind of the brass ring $1 trillion company, the Google founded in a garage and turns into a multi-$1 trillion company. You know, I'm scared this is going to be the stuff of, you know, a few giants.
0: Well, it's hard to get around the giants. Just Anthropic. We haven't even mentioned them. They got $4 billion from Amazon. I'm sure Amazon could move to write that check. Can somebody just Venmo them or something? You know? Just send it over. Somebody expense it, would you? You know,
1: they got billions more from Google. I think they've raised up to like $20 billion, somewhere near.
0: Think about it. Amazon, $4 billion. And then Google gives them, like, well, you can't do, I got to have something too. There was a time back in the .com days when I traced who was on the boards, a lot of these majors. And I realized that, wait a minute, the CEO of Intel is on Google's board. And then that person is actually from Apple's board. And then I realized there were only about 20 people. They were all on each other's boards, which meant they all knew each other's technology. And it's like, yeah, they're putting this kind of money in. They get to know what's going on. And that, there's a web there. There's a web. We'll find out all about it later, but you can see it. I have to also say that there is, for people who think this is just an insider and you got to know the people, there are so many times when I just laughed out loud. You know, Elon Musk, it's like he was becoming the Elon Musk we know, but it was after the first, you know, shades of who Elon was. He's been growing and changing and morphing over time. And you were saying how Elon and his wife at the time had dinner with Mustafa Suleiman in London back when Mustafa was with DeepMind. And you say, after the dinner, Mustafa said, I could never quite grasp whether he actually understood what we were talking about. It was like, really fascinating. These people have grown for you today, and you will find them here. So let me ask this. I could talk to you for 2 hours, but I don't have a 2-hour show. Thank goodness. But, let's talk about how is, you know, this AI valley. Yeah, it's drinking the Kool-Aid, AI Kool-Aid now. How is this AI trend in the valley like the dot-com boom and ultimate bust, but the dot-com boom, how is it like that?
1: Yeah, this idea that you just had to come up with an idea and you had venture capitalists throwing money at you. I mean, back in the dot-com day, there are venture capitalists writing multi-million dollar checks based on a meeting without any due diligence or anything like that. You know, fast forward to 2023 when all these venture capitalists who had no money in AI and realized that, oh my goodness, we're missing this next big trend, they were throwing tens of millions of dollars at companies with very little due diligence. There was a couple of companies, four engineers would quit a Google or a Meta, you know, they were experts in machine learning, and they come up with this idea, and a week later, they'd raise $10 million. So the first thing that's in the first parallel to me is just the amount of money being indiscriminately thrown at these companies. And, you know, I mean, some of them, Google would become a big hit. Most of them would go poof and all. You know, another similarity to me was the rhetoric. You know, the internet in 1995 was going to bring us all together and make us all smarter and, you know, ultimately bring about a more cohesive world. That didn't quite play out that way. And, you know, you saw the same kind of claims around AI. It's going to close the gap between the developed world and the developing world, et cetera. And again, I think AI is astonishing. I actually do think a lot of good positives are going to come from it, but, you know, not world peace and not, you know, closing of the inequality gap between, the rich countries and the poor countries. You know, there are some differences though. You know, no one was really scared of the internet in the mid 1990s. I mean, you know, there are people talking about, you know, instant gratification. It's going to be too easy to buy stuff, which ended up being true. But you know, AI is different. Because from the start, there's been, you know, they're dubbed the doomers, you know, those who arguably saw too many Hollywood movies and were scared that, you know, they were going to be, you know, the laser-eyed robots who were going to subjugate humanity. In fact, Elon Musk is so interesting because he was the loudest of the doomers in the mid-2010s. He was the one warning against these laser-eyed robots at the same time he was investing in AI. In 2023, people might remember, there's a few months after ChatGPT came out, there was a group calling for a 6-month pause in the development of these advanced large language models, these, you know, advanced systems. Elon Musk signed the pause letter, but meanwhile, it came out that he was trying to scoop up any AI talents he could find to create his own cutting edge large language model. And in fact, within a month or two of him signing the pause letter, you know, he had his own, you know, AI chatbot, which would eventually be called XAI. And also, you know, he was kind of all over the place. You know, he was, you know, against it and warning. I mean, Reid Hoffman makes the joke that, you know, he has a God complex. You know, it'll be okay so long as I'm in charge.
0: Well, he reminds me of the guy in Las Vegas who puts the send money down on the red and the black at the roulette table. It's like, wait a minute. Which way are you going here? Which way are you going here? Well, this was a remarkably fun book to read because people say, oh, who needs to follow all this? Well, trust me on this. If it's Gary Rivlin, he follows the people and the money. Never loses either trail. It's in there. And I appreciate it so much. In fact, I do want to say, you said it succinctly toward the end there. Just like everything else, this is overstated in the short run and underestimated in the long term. And that's kind of where we are. You can kind of feel it if you've seen these arcs before.
1: Yeah, and that's the last parallel with the dot-com era and today. Yes, most dot-com companies went kablooey, but, you know, 15 years later, almost everything that was being said about how important these internet companies are going to be came true. And I think the same is going to be with AI, that, you know, no, you won't be using agents to book reservations and buy presents for your kids anytime in 2025. But in 10 years, in 15 years, yeah, I'm actually convinced that this will be central, that, you know, the younger generations, AI is going to be as central to their lives as mobile, the internet. So we underestimate the long term, and I think that's going to happen here.
0: Well, Gary, thanks so much. You know, you're always welcome on Tech Nation. Come back. See us anytime.
1: That is great. Thank you so much.
0: My guest today is Gary Rivlin. His book is AI Valley, Microsoft, Google, and the $1 trillion Race to Cash In on Artificial Intelligence. It's published by HarperCollins. I'm Moira Gunn. You're listening to Tech Nation. Often the next thing we hear after learning that someone needs a bone marrow transplant is that they have to find a living donor that matches them to give it. When no family member is a match, this can take months and many challenges before the transplant is complete. Today we're talking with Osium Health and its new technology, which cryobanks bone marrow, all with the hope that eventually only a few will be left without a ready match. Kevin Caldwell is its co-founder and CEO. Kevin, welcome to the program.
2: Thank you for having me, Maura.
0: Now, we've all heard of bone marrow transplants. They're permanent, life-saving treatments for various kinds of blood cancer, be it leukemia or lymphoma or multiple myeloma. And to be clear, the clearing of your unhealthy bone marrow and giving you new bone marrow, either from a match in your family, which can just be a few more weeks, or more likely an unrelated donor, which can take months, all includes being in a medical setting or a hospital. So let's start there. How many bone marrow transplants are there in the U.S. today?
2: So there are two major types of bone marrow transplants. There's autologous bone marrow transplants, which is where a person gives a transplant to themselves. And then there are allogeneic bone marrow transplants, which is where one person gives bone marrow to another person. And what we're really working on at Osium is the second kind of bone marrow transplant, where you need a donor. And there's about 20,000 people who go looking for one of those transplants each year in the United States. And we only do about 10,000 of those transplants.
0: Now, if someone's a family member, you know, frequently they're right there with you, co-located, so that can happen in the same place. But many times, the donor, even in your family, but certainly an unrelated donor found somewhere in the system, somewhere that matches you, they may not be co-located with you. How do you maneuver or navigate that disparate geographic distance?
2: Right. So today, bone marrow donors are found through registries. And so many countries, including the United States, have national registries of bone marrow donors. And these are basically people who have volunteered to be potential donors for someone else who needs a transplant, who happens to be a close genetic match to themselves. And when a person requires a transplant and doesn't have a match readily available in the family, these registries are called upon. It's true that usually the donor and the recipient are not in the same location. The donor could be anywhere in the country or even elsewhere in the world. And so when that happens, the donor goes to a bone marrow collection center that is typically geographically close to where the donor lives. Their bone marrow will be removed at that center, and then it's transported to the bone marrow transplant center where the patient resides. It's typically shipped overnight, fresh.
0: And so within 24 to 36 hours, you've connected the donor with the recipient, although this may have taken months to find the right person to get that all set up. Everybody's got to be in a medical setting to make that happen.
2: Exactly. There's a lot of logistics and coordination that have to be done in order to make a transplant possible. It's really a Herculean effort on the part of both the patient's team, the registry, the team recovering the cells from the donor. Everyone has to coordinate perfectly in order to make the transplant happen.
0: Now, Osseum has come up with the technology to make an impact here. What has Osseum Health done?
2: So Osseum has developed the capability to recover bone marrow from organ donors. And these are the same deceased organ donors that we rely upon for hearts, livers, lungs, kidneys, et cetera. Osseum has developed a process for obtaining bone marrow from those same individuals and then cryopreserving or banking that bone marrow so that it can be used later. This allows someone who is an organ donor today to provide a transplant for and ultimately save the life of someone who needs a bone marrow transplant in the future. One of the things that we've really worked on is the ability to maximize the life-saving value of every donation that we get. And so unlike living donor, sort of volunteer donation, where one donor saves the life of one patient, we were able to obtain many more bone marrow stem cells from a deceased organ donor. And this allows us to save multiple lives from each donor. For an adult transplant, a typical organ donor could provide enough bone marrow for two or three transplants. And if the patients are pediatric patients and leukemia is the most common cancer that children do get, then we could do 4 to 6 transplants from a single donor.
0: Now, I know that the U.S. government, under its Administration for Strategic Preparedness and Response, and specifically its agency called BARDA, and listeners may remember BARDA from during the COVID pandemic, it supported all the development of vaccines and COVID diagnostics and anything to do with the pandemic. BARDA has awarded Osseum Health $125 million contract. What is that contract for, and why is the U.S. government interested in this?
2: Right. So one of the goals that HHS is charged with, and in particular the Biomedical Advanced Research and Development Authority, or BARDA, is preparing the United States for catastrophic events, mass casualty events that would significantly harm large numbers of U.S. persons. And within their mandate is nuclear and radiological countermeasures. And in particular, one scenario that they want us to be prepared for is one where, God forbid, there's a nuclear weapon that detonates on U.S. soil. Were that to happen, tens of thousands of people would be exposed to enough radiation that they would be at risk of what we call hematopoietic acute radiation syndrome. And that just means that the stem cells in their bone marrow sort of mutate, and this puts them at risk of death within about a month, unless those people are treated. One of the best treatments for someone who is at risk of sort of radiation poisoning is a bone marrow transplant, because that allows us to permanently replace their blood and immune system, in this case, the disease or radiation poisoned immune system, with a new healthy immune system from a donor. So we mentioned earlier, Maura, that there are only about 10,000 bone marrow transplants per year in the United States. In this scenario, we would need to do 50 or 100,000 transplants in just a few weeks. The system would be overwhelmed in this scenario unless there was a way to do the transplants much more quickly, unless it were possible to get the bone marrow immediately on demand without needing to identify thousands of donors in real time. This requires banked bone marrow that's already been collected, tested, sort of characterized, and it's ready to deploy on demand. That, of course, is exactly what Osseum does. And this is an example of what we think of as dual use. And so we're building the bone marrow bank so that we can treat patients with blood cancers who need a transplant under sort of conventional medical circumstances, but the same capability that we're building that will enable many of those patients who are currently going unserved to receive a transplant would also allow us to respond far more effectively during one of these catastrophic events.
0: Now, I know that this bone marrow transplant procedure, which Osseum has available today and is in use, does not need any more approvals to go forward. You could just continue from here. But I was interested, Osseum has decided on its own to conduct clinical trials. What are you studying and why are you doing this?
2: So it's true, Maura. Bone marrow transplants have been around for about 70 years. The earliest bone marrow transplants were done in the 1950s and 60s, and more than 1.5 million of these procedures have been done around the world. We often think of stem cell therapy as this 21st century medicine, but bone marrow transplants are really the original stem cell therapy, and Osseum is building upon that sort of deep clinical history. Although bone marrow transplants themselves have a lot of precedent, our process where we are obtaining bone marrow from organ donors, cryopreserving it, and then using that bone marrow for transplant is a novel process that we've developed. We have a lot of confidence in that process based on the quality of the data that we're seeing so far from the initial transplants that we've done, and we want to make sure that physicians have access to that data. And so in order for physicians to develop confidence that our product can be used to reconstitute the blood and immune systems of their patients, they need a data set to rely on. And so the purpose of the study is to produce that clinical data set. And so we're measuring the rate of engraftment, how much time passes between when the bone marrow is transplanted and when the patient's blood and immune system is reconstituted. We're also measuring the amount of time the patient spends in the hospital, and a variety of other metrics, and really, really trying to show that they have excellent outcomes. And so far, that's bearing out.
0: Now, Osseum Health is in a period of building this donor bank. What if you need a bone marrow transplant today, especially if you don't have a match right now?
2: So if you're looking for a bone marrow donor, you can go to osseumhealth.com and go to our HOPE program, which is a program that we established, you know, for people who are looking for a bone marrow donor and don't have one readily available, and just provides information, a little bit of information about the diagnosis and contact information. Our team will review that, and then someone from our clinical team will ask to be put in touch with your doctor. And if you are a good candidate for the study or for the expanded access program, then our team would work with your doctor from there.
0: What if you want to donate?
2: The way to become an Osseum donor is to become an organ donor. So if you just sign up for organ donation at the DMV, then you'll be a potential Osseum donor.
0: So where do you go from here, Kevin? There's a lot of work to be done.
2: Well, we are looking forward to the completion of our PRESERVE clinical trial for the treatment of blood cancers. We hope to bring the number of patients who go looking for a donor and ultimately receive a transplant much closer to 100% than it is today, so that fewer and fewer people die from this treatable disease. Beyond that, there's an enormous number of applications of banked bone marrow and stem cells, including enabling organ transplants without immunosuppression, people who receive solid organs from the same donors that we rely upon for bone marrow. Our hope is that one day they can live without needing to have their immune systems suppressed with drugs. There are opportunities to use some of the bone from the donors to make orthopedic products to expedite the healing after orthopedic surgery, and really just a vast number of other applications. We're looking forward to dramatically expanding our blood cancer treatment program from the 9 centers that are currently participating in our clinical trial to the hundreds of bone marrow transplant centers around the U.S. and world that treat patients every day.
0: Well, Kevin, thank you so much for joining us. I hope you come back. Keep us updated.
2: Thanks for having me, Maura.
0: Kevin Caldwell is the co-founder and CEO of Osseum Health. 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

0: 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News from the BBC is coming up next here on KQED Radio. And on KQED Television, in rural Oklahoma, a rivalry between two teen groups turns deadly, forcing one young greaser to face the consequences. Watch The Outsiders tomorrow at 8 p.m. on KQED 9 for our Saturday night movie. It's going to be cloudy with areas of fog tonight. Lows will be in the 50s. The weekend will have morning clouds and sunny afternoons. Highs tomorrow will be in the 60s at the ocean, 70s around the bay, and in the 80s in Sacramento. 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It's 11 p.m.
1: BBC World Service, it's 6 hours GMT. Welcome to Weekend with Julian Warwicker. NATO member states are assessing how to improve their defences against drones after one hit an apartment complex in the Romanian city of Galați on Thursday night. We'll be speaking to Romania's president. Also, after record-breaking temperatures for May across Western Europe, how should its citizens adapt to extreme heat? We'll hear from one of Colombia's leading folk singers and a new film about Leonora Carrington, the 20th century British-Mexican surrealist painter.
2: Don't you think it's dangerous to blur the distinction between abstraction and reality?
3: Ever since I've been with you, I've developed a sense of danger that I've never had before.
1: That's all coming up here on Weekend after the latest world news.

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1: Maine Senate candidate Graham Plattner is a working-class Democrat leaning into one message, that the political system is rigged to favor the wealthy.
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3: Monday morning, between 2 and 9, the first of the upcoming new month, June. 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More Weekend Edition just ahead. Coming up, Defense Secretary Hegseth is in Singapore for the annual Shangri-La Defense Summit. More on that story and others is in the next segment of the program. Weather story looks a bit cloudy this morning, especially along the coast, but we look forward to a mostly sunny Bay Area day today. Highs ranging from the mid-60s at the coast up to the upper 70s to low 80s inland. Michael State at 19 minutes after 5 o'clock. Good morning.
4: I'm Windsor Johnston with these headlines. The White House says negotiators appear to be moving closer to an agreement aimed at ending the war with Iran. President Trump spent the afternoon on Friday meeting with advisors. The framework is expected to extend a ceasefire and launch broader talks on Tehran's nuclear program. Trump is blasting a federal judge's order requiring his name to be removed from the Kennedy Center in Washington, D.C. Trump criticized the ruling and says he has no interest in moving forward with plans for the facility unless he's given full authority to do so. AAA says the national average price of gasoline dropped to $4.35 a gallon, down 17 cents from last week. Diesel also fell slightly. I'm Windsor Johnston, NPR News in Washington.

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1: A little bit of fertilization, making sure you have some irrigation, some sunlight for the grass to grow, and a little bit of fertilizer. And the more you mow, you know, what's unique about grass is that it actually responds and will fill in and become thicker the more you mow it. Don't mow it too short. And yeah, you should have a nice healthy lawn. And you know, that's one of the things that we want is a nice legacy of that. We get this high level fields for World Cup, but a lot of the science that we've done going into this is going to have a trickle down effect to make all levels of sport fields safer and better and higher performing for even the children playing on them.
2: John Sorokin is a professor of turf grass science. I never knew that specialty existed at the University of Tennessee, Knoxville. Thanks so much for being with us, and a good World Cup to you, sir.
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1: Next up, NPR's Scott Simon will speak with Laurie Metcalf. Laurie Metcalf's nominated for a Tony for her performance in the latest Broadway revival of Arthur Miller's Death of a Salesman. 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
1: 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The listener is Obama Bayou. Obama sharing her experience navigating American culture after her move to San Francisco.
5: I did not know I could be black and still not black enough until I came to America. In Sierra Leone, my blackness was never a question. It was the air we breathed, the language we spoke, the rhythm of daily life. I didn't have to explain it or prove it. It simply was. Then I moved to San Francisco. Here I learned that blackness can come with qualifiers. I've been told I don't sound black, as if identity can be measured by an accent. I've been asked where I'm really from and watch confusion settling when I don't fit someone else's expectation of what black should look or sound like. In America, blackness is deeply tied to a powerful and specific history of slavery, segregation, and the ongoing fight for justice. As an African immigrant, I respect that history, but my story is different. I carry my own of colonialism, civil war, survival, and rebuilding. Too often it feels like there isn't space for both. I've come to believe that blackness is not one story. It is many. I am black, African, Sierra Leonean, and an immigrant. None of these cancel each other out. And yet, there are moments when I feel I must prove my belonging, not just in America, but within blackness itself. I think about young African girls growing up here, hearing the same questions. I wonder if they'll feel pressured to choose to shrink part of themselves just to fit in. I hope they don't, because blackness is not a guarded gate. It is a space wide enough for all of us. I may not have roots from America, but I'm not less black. With a perspective, I'm Bama Bayou.
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1: Some voters.
2: Neil Tsutsui has been waiting much longer than usual to vote. He's the president of the El Cerrito Democratic Club.
3: Folks, myself included, you know, want to hang on to our ballots.
2: That's mostly because the race has seen major shifts, especially since former East Bay Representative Eric Swalwell, who was a frontrunner, dropped out amid sexual assault allegations.
3: And so nobody wants to have a situation where they voted for a candidate only to have that campaign implode because some sort of scandal or new information breaks at the last minute.
2: Turnout among Democrats statewide is around 3 percentage points lower this year compared to the same time in the 2022 primary. Republican turnout this year is about 2 percentage points higher for that same time frame. That's according to Paul Mitchell. He's vice president of Political Data, Inc., which uses polling and other data to help Democratic campaigns.
4: Voting has really been focused on, even more than ever, this question of, you know, who do I vote for in order to make sure my vote, quote unquote, counts.
2: He says there's been fears on the Democratic side that the divided field could lead to the two Republican candidates winning the primary, although recent polling indicates that's not likely. And higher early voting turnout among Republicans could owe to the fact that they only have two candidates to choose from.
5: Everyone I know is holding on to their ballots until the bitter end.
2: Each election, Lauren Schwartz of San Francisco holds proposition parties with her friends to discuss and decide on measures and candidates. She says she usually votes weeks ahead, but this year, the governor's race has her delayed.
5: I just didn't want to waste my vote. And I wanted to make sure that I was voting for someone that was polling higher.
2: The latest polling shows three candidates leading the race: Democrat Javier Becerra, Republican Steve Hilton, and close behind him, Democrat Tom Steyer. I'm Azul Dahlstrom-Ekman, KQED News.
1: Brentwood City employees are speaking out against the top official for alleged gender-based discrimination. That comes after suggestive texts about female colleagues came to light between city manager Harold Duffy, who previously worked with the City of Oakland, and former Oakland City Administrator Justin Johnson. Brentwood employees say some of that behavior has continued. Deborah Gailey is the president of one of the employee unions. She spoke at a city council meeting this week.
6: Members of the Brentwood Employee Associations have expressed discomfort and concern regarding interactions with City Manager Duffy and its impact on the city organization.
1: Johnson resigned earlier this month following the release of the messages. Brentwood Mayor Susanna Meyer told local outlet The Press that city officials are, quote, discussing options on how to move forward. I'm Juan Carlos Lara, and this is KQED News on the Weekend.
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1: The 7 protesters facing felony charges was the first to testify. He said that by blocking the bridge, he intended to pressure U.S. leaders to end their support for Israel and its war in Gaza. The Jesus said he believed that because his actions were necessary to save lives, they were not illegal. When prosecutors asked the Jesus how far in advance he planned to obstruct traffic, he said that he only learned the full plan that morning. The Jesus and other protesters face up to 14 or 15 years in prison if convicted on the charges, which include felony conspiracy and false imprisonment. I'm Juan Carlos Lara. 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
0: 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Coming up on Weekend Edition, Scott Simon will speak with actress Laurie Metcalf. Metcalf is nominated for a Tony for her performance in the latest Broadway revival of Arthur Miller's Death of a Salesman. That conversation ahead in the next segment. 8:37, Michael State with a KQED listener perspective. The listener is Bama Bayo, and Bama shares her experience navigating American culture after moving to San Francisco.
2: I did not know I could be black and still not black enough until I came to America. In Sierra Leone, my blackness was never a question. It was the air we breathed, the language we spoke, the rhythm of daily life. I didn't have to explain it or prove it. It simply was. Then I moved to San Francisco. Here I learned that blackness can come with qualifiers. I've been told I don't sound black, as if identity can be measured by an accent. I've been asked where I'm really from and watch confusion settling when I don't fit someone else's expectation of what black should look or sound like. In America, blackness is deeply tied to a powerful and specific history of slavery, segregation, and the ongoing fight for justice. As an African immigrant, I respect that history, but my story is different. I carry my own of colonialism, civil war, survival, and rebuilding. Too often it feels like there isn't space for both. I've come to believe that blackness is not one story. It is many. I am black, African, Sierra Leonean, and an immigrant. None of these cancel each other out. And yet there are moments when I feel I must prove my belonging, not just in America, but within blackness itself. I think about young African girls growing up here, hearing the same questions. I wonder if they'll feel pressure to choose to shrink part of themselves just to fit in. I hope they don't, because blackness is not a guarded gate. It is a space wide enough for all of us. I may not have roots from America, but I'm not less black. With a perspective, I'm Bama Bayo.
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0: 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Partly to mostly cloudy with patchy fog this morning, then becoming sunny. High 60s, low 70s at the coast and around the Bay shoreline, up to the low 80s further inland.
11: I'm Nora Rahm with these headlines. A federal judge has reopened President Trump's lawsuit over a leak of his tax returns for further investigation. She has questions about the settlement that created a fund to compensate people who say they were wrongly targeted in the federal judicial system. The head of the World Health Organization is in the Democratic Republic of Congo, where hundreds of people may have died in an Ebola outbreak. And at least 22 people were killed in eastern Afghanistan today when their truck overturned. The truck was carrying refugees home from Pakistan, among thousands of Afghans returning after a Pakistani crackdown on migrants. I'm

0: I think even in 2026, some listeners are going to be struck by how openly you discuss romantic relationships with men.
1: Yeah.
0: Pride Month starts on Monday. Do you hope people will take a kind of cue or encouragement or a message from this?
1: Yeah, I mean, so funny that you ask about that, because sometimes if you say that you're gay, that can become such a overpowering thing that maybe people only focus on that part of you. But obviously, in the way I write, I just couldn't, there was no other way, really. I hope people find my music if they need it. Since my experience with Chasing Pavements and all of that story, like, I believe there's real power in, like, songs coming to you in times that you need it. I think it can change your life.
2: So you're playing victim. Made me out to be the villain. Guess your love turned to resentment.
0: St. Harrison, his new EP out now called Ghosted. Thank you so much for being with us.
1: Thank you for having me.
2: Wasting my goodies on, should have left your text on red.
0: And this is Weekend Edition from NPR News. I'm Scott Simon.
3: Scott Simon talks politics with NPR's Ron Elving in the next segment of the program, which is just ahead. We have news updates ahead, too, from NPR and from Juan Carlos Lara with KQED News. 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If you're on the road at this hour, we have at least one problem in the East Bay. With details on that, here's Christine Samra.
4: Good morning. Rich troubles this Saturday morning. A solo spinout is blocking the right shoulder of eastbound 80 before El Portal Drive. Also, a small dog is running around the right shoulder of westbound 580 before Central Avenue in Richmond. So be careful as you're passing through that area. CHP crews are headed to the scene. Over to Hayward, a tarp is in the second lane from the right of northbound 880 right before A Street and Bay Bridge. Those metering lights are off. Christine Samra for KQED.
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0: From NPR News in Washington, D.C., this is Weekend Edition. I'm Scott Simon. This hour, Ron Elving on the week in politics, then how Americans are trying to get around with rising gas prices. Also, a visit to Montana and a program that brings trout into classrooms. And Hamnet author Maggie O'Farrell's new novel, Land. A cartographer sets out to make maps of an Ireland scarred by the Great Famine of the mid-1800s.
5: What interested me was the people who neither died nor left. The ones who stayed in Ireland and survived, and how they rebuilt their lives, how they carried on, how they tried to come out from this enormous long shadow of the Great Hunger.
0: First, we have our newscast. 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
6: Live from NPR News in Washington, I'm Nora Rahm. Congressional Democrats are praising federal court decisions to block President Trump's nearly $2 billion anti-weaponization fund. NPR's Carrie Johnson reports two different judges are casting doubt about whether that fund is legal.
7: Maryland Democrat Jamie Raskin says the court actions are, quote, magnificent for the rule of law. A federal judge in Virginia is temporarily blocking the Trump administration from taking any steps to dole out taxpayer money to people who claim to be victimized by the justice system. Critics worry Capitol rioters who attacked police on January 6th and other MAGA allies could be in line to collect from that anti-weaponization fund. A different federal judge in Florida is asking President Trump for answers about the settlement, which was announced hours after he agreed to drop a lawsuit against the IRS. The judge wants to know if the deal amounted to collusion and a fraud on the court. Carrie Johnson, NPR News, Washington.
6: In another decision announced yesterday, a federal judge has ordered that only an act of Congress can name the John F. Kennedy Center for Performing Arts after anyone else, and President Trump's name must be removed. President Trump's doctor recommends he lose weight and exercise more. But as NPR's Franco Ordonez reports, the doctor also says the president is in excellent health.
8: President Trump, who turns 80 in June, remains fully fit to carry out all his duties as commander-in-chief. According to a medical report released late on Friday by the White House, it says Trump is in, quote, excellent health, demonstrating strong cardiac, pulmonary, neurological, and overall physical function. This was Trump's third trip to Walter Reed National Military Medical Center in the past year. The White House characterized Tuesday's visit as a routine annual physical, but Trump's age, swollen ankles, and bruised hands have raised questions about his health. Dr. Sean Barbabella, physician to the president, wrote that Trump had some, quote, slight lower leg swelling, but that the swelling had improved from last year. Franco Ordonez, NPR News.
6: The head of the World Health Organization is visiting the Democratic Republic of Congo to lend his support to those fighting an outbreak of Ebola. Tedros Adhanom Ghebreyesus is also seeking help from the rest of the world.
9: Ask the international community to increase their support so the health workers get the supplies, the protective measures they need, and they are protected. Because, you know, without health workers, it will be very difficult then to help.
6: This particular version of Ebola spreads rapidly and has no known treatment or vaccine. This is NPR News in Washington.
10: Live from KQED News, I'm Juan Carlos Lara. New reduced-fee parking spots are available starting today in Oakland's Chinatown. Drivers will be able to park in one of nearly 600 spaces in a nearby private garage for a flat fee of $2 after 4 p.m. most days or 2 p.m. on Sundays. Stephanie Tran is president of the neighborhood's Chamber of Commerce.
11: By making parking more affordable and accessible, we're helping to bring customers back to our commercial corridors, supporting local merchants, and encouraging people to experience Chinatown and the beautiful city of Oakland.
10: The Alameda County Transportation Commission committed over $250,000 to fund the effort for 3 years. It aims to boost foot traffic for businesses amid ongoing construction that has disrupted traffic in the area. California's Department of Justice is sponsoring an event next weekend in Sacramento that will raise awareness for missing persons cases and bring together resources for families. Attorney General Rob Bonta says it's the DOJ's first time ever sponsoring the Find California Missing event.
12: While missing children's cases often receive public attention, families of missing adults can sometimes feel overlooked or isolated. This event is intended to help change that by bringing resources, investigators, advocates, and families together all in one place at one time.
10: Bonta says families can bring things to the event like photos, medical records, past police reports, and family members willing to submit DNA. I'm Juan Carlos Lara, KQED News.
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1: This is KQED News on the Weekend. I'm Juan Carlos Lara. Good morning. The race for California's next governor has been full of twists and turns, and that's led some Democratic voters to hang on to their ballots longer. With just days left to vote in the state's primary, KQED's Azul Dahlstrom-Ekman checked in with some voters.
2: Neil Tsutsui has been waiting much longer than usual to vote. He's the president of the El Cerrito Democratic Club.
3: Folks, myself included, want to hang on to our ballots.
2: That's mostly because the race has seen major shifts, especially since former East Bay Representative Eric Swalwell, who was a frontrunner, dropped out amid sexual assault allegations.
3: And so nobody wants to have a situation where they voted for a candidate only to have that campaign implode because some sort of scandal or new information breaks at the last minute.
2: Turnout among Democrats statewide is around 3 percentage points lower this year compared to the same time in the 2022 primary. Republican turnout this year is about 2 percentage points higher for that same time frame. That's according to Paul Mitchell. He's vice president of Political Data, Inc., which uses polling and other data to help Democratic campaigns.
4: Voting has really been focused on, even more than ever, this question of, who do I vote for in order to make sure my vote, quote unquote, counts.
2: He says there's been fears on the Democratic side that the divided field could lead to the two Republican candidates winning the primary, although recent polling indicates that's not likely. And higher early voting turnout among Republicans could owe to the fact that they only have two candidates to choose from.
5: Everyone I know is holding on to their ballots until the bitter end.
2: Each election, Lauren Schwartz of San Francisco holds proposition parties with her friends to discuss and decide on measures and candidates. She says she usually votes weeks ahead, but this year, the governor's race has her delayed.
5: I just didn't want to waste my vote, and I wanted to make sure that I was voting for someone that was polling higher.
2: The latest polling shows three candidates leading the race: Democrat Javier Becerra, Republican Steve Hilton, and close behind him, Democrat Tom Steyer. I'm Azul Dahlstrom-Ekman, KQED News.
1: And you can find all the information you need on California's June 2nd primary in our voter guide. 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Brentwood City employees are speaking out against a top official for alleged gender-based discrimination. That comes after suggestive texts about female colleagues came to light between city manager Harold Duffy, who previously worked with the city of Oakland, and former Oakland City Administrator Justin Johnson. Brentwood employees say some of that behavior has continued. Deborah Gailey is president of one of the employee unions. She spoke at city council meeting this week.
6: Members of the Brentwood Employee Associations have expressed discomfort and concern regarding interactions with City Manager Duffy and its impact on the city organization.
1: Johnson resigned earlier this month following the release of the messages. Brentwood Mayor Susanna Meyer told local outlet The Press that the city officials are, quote, discussing options on how to move forward. I'm Juan Carlos Lara, and this is KQED News on the Weekend.
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10: Tommy Olsen runs a hotline for refugees in Southern Europe. 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
12: I'm Nora Rahm with these headlines. Russia has signed a military agreement with Afghanistan's ruling Taliban government. Neither side provided details. Russia is the only country that recognizes the Taliban as the legitimate government since a return to power in 2021. Rescue teams in Laos are searching for two villagers still missing after they were trapped in a flooded mine 10 days ago. Five others have been rescued. And the federal prosecutor assigned to a case against former FBI Director James Comey has stepped aside with no explanation. Comey is charged with intending to harm the president after he posted a picture of seashells that said 8647. I'm Nora Rahm, NPR News in Washington.
7: This morning, partly to mostly cloudy, patchy fog in the morning, then becoming sunny with highs 60s, low 70s at the coast and bay shoreline, up to the low 80s further inland. Sacramento weather looks sunny today with highs around 82. Good morning. 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
0: This is Weekend Edition from NPR News. I'm Scott Simon. Organizers of Pride events across the country say they're seeing declines in corporate sponsorships. What does that mean for the parades and celebrations coming over the next month? Reporter Hannah Frances Johansson has the view from Pittsburgh.
13: June is Pride Month. That means weekends will be punctuated with parades and festivals across the country celebrating the LGBTQ plus community. Corporate sponsors have become a funding staple, donating in exchange for a feature in the parade or festival. A majority of Pride celebrations have seen a reduction in sponsorships, especially bigger celebrations, according to Jordan Braxton, co-president of the United States Association of Prides. In some places, like New York City and the Twin Cities in Minnesota, smaller sponsors have stepped up, small businesses, nonprofits, and grassroots organizations.
14: This year, we are having to run and chew gum in high heels backwards.
13: Sam Wasserman, who is treasurer for Pittsburgh Pride, said the state government swooped in with a grant at the last minute to help narrow the gap on their original $580,000 budget. They're still $160,000 shy.
14: We all felt like we could breathe, but we couldn't pause. Like, that was the difference.
13: In Tampa, Florida, Carrie West, who ran Tampa Pride, said organizers put the event on a one-year hiatus because corporate sponsors dropped out and the group didn't receive any grants.
15: My God, it's devastating. It wasn't even stressing when I found out that there's no money. And I meant this was a big event for Tampa.
13: Less money for Pride sometimes also means less money for year-round LGBTQ plus events and resources. E. Sizek, an associate professor at the University of Texas at Austin, who is writing a book about how LGBTQ plus people are represented in public relations and advertising, said public support from corporations for this community has become politically costly.
16: What once was a organizational asset, right, has now become an organizational risk.
13: But does the corporate retreat really matter? For years, people have criticized Pride celebrations for being too corporate. After all, Pride started as a march to commemorate the first anniversary of the 1969 Stonewall Uprising in Manhattan, a key event in the gay liberation movement. You're listening to audio from the 2005 Pittsburgh Pride Parade and Festival. Back then, it was smaller but growing, and more like a protest. People are chanting things like, out of the closet and into the streets. The biggest sponsor back then was a local bank. But in the last 20 years, large corporations, including Fortune 500 companies, have become sponsors of Pittsburgh Pride. Now, there are way more attendees, tens of thousands instead of hundreds. Lindsay Sickler, another Pittsburgh Pride organizer, said it's important to create an event where people can be free of judgment.
17: They are in a space that is actively, loudly celebrating everything that is us. And for some people, no matter what age that is, it's their first time. And nothing else matters at that point.
13: Ultimately, Sickler said Pride is about the teenager who has never met another trans person or the parents whose kid just came out as gay. It's about support. For NPR News, I am Hannah Frances Johansson.
0: As schools across the country release students for summer break, some are also releasing fish. Montana Public Radio's Austin Amestoy brings us this report on a program teaching students about conservation in the classroom and on the water.
18: Go, guys, go! Eat as many bugs as you can!
19: It's a cloudless May afternoon in the small western Montana town of Hamilton. Under the white peaks of the Bitterroot Mountains, a fourth grade class cheers. They're celebrating the release of more than 100 squirming young trout into a pond a few miles down the road from their school. That's where the students raised the rainbow trout from egg to release. 10-year-old Augie Rohrbach recounts the experience.
20: Well, it's a really amazing program because it was really fun to see the fish, and it was really fun to see them as eggs and see them hatch and all the tiny, tiny, they were so tiny.
19: The release is the culmination of 5 months of hands-on science, getting students up close and personal with the aquatic ecosystems in their own backyard. Conservation nonprofit Trout Unlimited sponsors the program called Trout in the Classroom. It reaches more than 120,000 students nationwide, aiming to teach them what it takes to keep watersheds healthy. Montana fisheries biologist Jason Lindstrom supervises the fourth graders as they release the trout from the shore.
21: It's really cool because I think it really exposes these kids to the natural world in a time period of human existence where the natural world keeps seemingly getting farther and farther away from kids.
19: Trout in the Classroom keeps the natural world close at Daly Elementary School, just a few feet away from desks. Back in March, the students were hard at work caring for their school of tiny trout in a 50-gallon tank humming away on a counter.
22: Ammonia is next, so we're going to do 8 drops of bottle one.
19: Okay. Teacher Sunny Stuber helped her class check the tank's water quality. Droplet by droplet, she filled a small test tube as her class counted.
23: 1, 2, 3, 4, 5, 6, 7, 8.
19: Her fourth graders also assisted with a water change. It's Stuber's first year with Trout in the Classroom. Her sister teaches high school science nearby and has been raising trout for half a decade. Stuber says her students love feeding the fish and giving them names, but they also learn to check ammonia and nitrate levels and the tank's pH balance. Stuber says the best part is watching her students light up as they work.
24: Engagement is huge in teaching and finding ways to get them involved in the learning just goes so far.
19: Back at the pond in Hamilton, Trout Unlimited's education manager Cecily Nordstrom says the program is an investment in the future of the students and the fish. Sport fishing is a billion-dollar industry in Montana, but its native trout species are under threat from warming waters and low flows. Nordstrom hopes the next time the students cast a line, they'll be thinking about the lessons they learned here.
25: But it's not just anglers, it's these ecosystems, whether you live out here in Montana or in New York City, they're critical to life for both pleasure and survival.
19: Local chapters of Trout Unlimited partner with schools and provide them with tanks, water chillers, aerators, and chemicals. The eggs usually come from local hatcheries, and the fish are released in local waterways. Jason Lindstrom, the fisheries biologist, says most won't survive, but that's all right. They'll still play a crucial role in the ecosystem, feeding predators like larger fish and birds. For NPR News in Hamilton, Montana, I'm Austin Amestoy.

0: And this is Weekend Edition from NPR News. I'm Scott Simon.
1: 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And Yarl and Pamela Mohn, focusing on civil liberties, foster youth, public radio, and the arts. And you, the listener, the sustaining member of KQED News. I'm Michael States. Saturday morning traffic beginning in Oakland. Christine Samra takes the wheel.
2: Good morning. A two-vehicle crash is blocking the shoulder of the westbound 24 connector ramp to southbound Highway 13. Also in Oakland, a black garbage bag is in the right lane of eastbound 580 right before 35th Avenue. In San Jose, there are reports of a fire off the shoulder of the southbound 680 connector ramp to northbound 280 and 101. Christine Samra for KQED.
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1: 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We look for a mostly sunny day today after the low clouds and fog get out of your way. Highs the 60s, low 70s, coast and bay to the low 80s further inland. KQED San Francisco, KQAI North Highlands.
5: Hey y'all, Sam Sanders here. 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
6: Laughter is an unexpected breath of air that you take that you didn't realize you were going to take.
5: Yes.
6: Because you're confronted by a different kind of thinking that is so unexpected that you have to pause and take a breath.
5: The legendary comedian breaks down why she is still optimistic about the entertainment industry and the country.
6: I am ultimately very optimistic about society. I do believe in the pendulum swing and that it will swing back to a place of rationality and sanity and democracy. And I think with that, we'll also see comedy go that way.
5: All that coming up this hour after these headlines.
7: Live from NPR News in Washington, I'm Nora Rahm. Defense Secretary Pete Hegseth spoke at an Asian defense summit in Singapore today. It comes at a time of heightened concerns over China's intentions for the region. NPR's Jennifer Pack has more.
8: His message, and he said it to a room full of military defense officials and diplomats, is for Asian allies to ramp up their defense spending to counter China. Overall, this is a more toned-down message from last year when he called out China for its aggressive policies, continual harassment of Taiwan, which Beijing protested against. So far, the Chinese delegation has applauded Secretary Hegseth for repeating China's line that the two countries need to maintain a constructive strategic stability.
7: NPR's Jennifer Pack reporting from Singapore. The United Nations has added Israel and Russia to a list of countries credibly suspected of patterns of sexual violence in conflict zones. NPR's Jane Raff has details.
9: The UN Secretary General's latest annual report to the Security Council on conflict-related sexual violence adds Israel and Russia to the list of countries credibly suspected of patterns of rape and other sexual violence. Both countries deny the allegations. The UN says it documented last year multiple incidents of sexual violence by the Israeli military and security forces, including as a form of torture against men, women, and children from the Gaza Strip and the West Bank. The militant group Hamas was previously added to the list, but the UN said it could not verify many of the claims because Israel denies access needed to investigate them. Jane Araff, NPR News, Beirut.
7: A federal prosecutor has stepped aside in the criminal case against former FBI Director James Comey. As NPR's Bobby Allen reports, the charges center on a photo Comey posted to social media depicting seashells.
10: A North Carolina grand jury charged Comey last month with threatening President Trump based on an Instagram post of seashells spelling out 8647. 86 is slang for getting rid of something. Trump is the 47th president. The indictment said the image was, quote, a serious expression of an intent to do harm to the president. Now, Matthew Petracca, the lead federal prosecutor on the case, has stepped aside, according to a court filing. It shows he has been replaced. It didn't explain why. Comey says his post wasn't a call to violence, saying to him, 86 was an expression of wanting to be done with something. Comey's lawyers have said they intend to file a vindictive prosecution motion. Bobby Allen, NPR News.
7: A federal judge has reopened President Trump's lawsuit against the IRS over a leak of his tax returns for further investigation. The judge has questions about a settlement that, among other aspects, created a fund to compensate people who said they were wrongly targeted in the federal judicial system. This is NPR News.
11: Live from KQED News, I'm Juan Carlos Lara. Six California families with transgender children are asking a federal court to stop the Department of Justice from using a Texas grand jury subpoena to access their children's confidential medical records. The families received care from Lucille Packard Children's Hospital at Stanford. The lead attorney on the lawsuit, Shannon Minter, says the Trump administration is trying to sidestep previous court decisions against them.
12: The federal government has never in the entire history of our country used a criminal process to try to seize private medical records. I mean, that is setting a precedent that should scare everyone.
11: He says that precedent would open the door for everyone to lose medical privacy rights. A hearing on a temporary restraining order is scheduled for next Friday. Pro-Palestinian protesters who blocked the Golden Gate Bridge for hours in 2024 were on the witness stand yesterday testifying in their own defense. Conrad De Jesus, one of the seven protesters facing felony charges, was the first to testify. He said that by blocking the bridge, he intended to pressure U.S. leaders to end their support for Israel and its war in Gaza. De Jesus said he believed that because his actions were necessary to save lives, they were not illegal. When prosecutors asked De Jesus how far in advance he planned to obstruct traffic, he said that he only learned the full plan that morning. De Jesus and other protesters face up to 14 or 15 years in prison if convicted on the charges, which include felony conspiracy and false imprisonment. I'm Juan Carlos Lara, KQED News.
1: 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Once the low clouds and fog get out of the way, we should see a mostly sunny day today with highs ranging from the 60s, low 70s, near the ocean up and to around the Bay Shoreline area, and highs may reach the low 80s further inland. A predicted high of 80 today in Antioch, Palo Alto 71, high of 75 San Rafael, Daly City 65, downtown San Francisco 66.
5: Hey y'all, it's the Sam Sanders Show from KCRW, all about the things that entertain us. Thank you so much for listening. Question. Have you ever thought deeply about the relationship between laughter and breath? I had not until this week, until my guest this episode told me her theory of laughter and breath.
13: Laughter is the unexpected breath that you take that ensures the next moment of life. So it's the ultimate expression of hope. Breath is hope.
5: That is comedian Margaret Cho, and I got to tell you, just about every minute of my chat with her was that good. We talked about everything, the state of comedy, that recent Kevin Hart roast, the industry shift to the right and towards the manosphere, which is a big theme of Margaret's new comedy tour, Cholagarchy. We also spent a lot of time in this chat on Margaret's journey. She told me all about the 2 years she spent in rehab and how comedy helped her get through it all. You will hear reference to a dog in this conversation because Margaret's Chihuahua, Lucia, was here for the chat. All right, let's get into it. You've become one of those people in the industry where you're like this comedic auntie or mother to so many.
13: Mm.
5: I will talk with comics, of course, Asian American comics, but all types of comics.
13: Yeah.
5: And they talk about you.
13: That's so nice.
5: You know this, though,
13: I
5: right?
13: do. Well, I mean, they're my children, you know? Like, I do feel, I mean, that's my legacy. You know, all of these wonderful comedians and musicians and different kinds of artists who saw me and thought, oh, I could do that. I guess mm-hmm. if she's doing it, I could do it. Mm-hmm. So I mean, I adore that. I think it's so wonderful.
5: Yeah. There are some people who make it in whatever respective field who don't do that,
13: mm-hmm.
5: who aren't sharing, who aren't yeah. caring, who aren't helping the others. What do you think it is about you that lets you be good at this and be good at, you know, caring for the next generation?
13: Well, I think it's really, sometimes people feel like they got to get theirs.
5: Yeah.
13: They got to get theirs. I mean, if that somebody like them appears on the scene, they feel not threatened, but like they've got to secure their position.
5: Oh, yeah.
13: You know, and make sure and feel very proprietary over that. And I understand that, too. I mean, that makes sense, of course. But I also think what I look at it as when people are sort of when they come on the scene, they're different. They're queer. They're Asian American and they're funny. They're just unique in the same sort of way that maybe I'm unique. I'm like, oh, my God, then it's just an extension of me.
5: Yeah.
13: So I look at they're still doing my work. Like I'm such an egomaniac. I'm like, oh, girl, that's me, though.
5: Yeah.
13: It's still you're me.
5: Yeah.
13: And I feel like, oh, I've got to do what I can to support them. And then, of course, I'm always hitting them up for work.
5: Oh, yeah.
13: And jobs. And
5: okay.
13: You know, like I'm always making sure that, like, don't you need a mother in that scene? You need somebody uh-huh. to be your parental figure. And so, you know, it's, I just love it. But yeah, I definitely have come across people who are very proprietary.
5: Yeah.
13: Over
5: yeah.
13: Their position and their legacy. And, you know, I get it. You know, people approach this industry in their own way and they have to do what they need to because mm. it's tough. It's hard on your ego.
5: Yeah.
13: It's hard on your sense of self because a lot of us get our self-esteem from yeah. what we perceive the world as understanding us,
5: mm-hmm.
13: you know?
5: Yeah.
13: And so when somebody comes along, somebody younger, fresher,
5: yeah.
13: better, because they have what you've done to build on. So they're yeah. standing on your shoulders. So it's infinitely better.
5: You know, speaking of this scarcity mindset and people feeling like there is competition if someone else like them is in the room, I feel like that is particularly heightened for creators of color
13: yeah.
5: and for queer creators.
13: Yeah.
5: Because still to this day, in many situations, these big networks, studios, operations, they actually only want one of us in the room.
13: It's true. They want to pit us against each other, and that's really to the detriment of all of us and our own unity.
5: Oh, yeah.
13: And the realization that what we give, we share, and it's wonderful. Mm-hmm. Like, there was a thing that I saw where Cardi B brought Little Kim. Onto her stage, you know, and uh-huh. it was in her most recent tour, and it was so electric, and they were wearing the same, like, really grand, like, big neckline that, not a neckline, it was like, I don't know, it looked like a throne, but it was a coat,
5: yeah.
13: and they were wearing the same coat, and they were walking along and then sharing in this legacy of mm-hmm. what they were about, and it was such a marked contrast between that and somebody like Nicki Minaj, who couldn't do that. And I think the inability of Nicki Minaj to share that is mm-hmm. is to her detriment.
5: Oh, yeah.
13: You know, because

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1: It shows a generosity of spirit that shows how great of an artist you really are. Yeah. And a confidence in that. But it's hard on the Barbs. This year it's been really, I don't think.
2: Are you a Barb?
1: Well,
2: were you used to be a Barb?
1: I was a Barb, and I
3: Same.
1: Feel like, you know.
3: It has been a journey.
1: This year, I don't think any fandom has suffered as much.
3: Girl, it's bad. I'm like, I don't know if I can play her music anymore, but I miss it.
1: I miss it.
3: The best wake up in the morning, get it going song ever is maybe Bees in the Trap.
1: Oh, yes.
3: It gets the people moving.
1: But I also adore all of the other wonderful artists that have come too. And then I love the generosity of somebody like Megan Thee Stallion or somebody Cardi B. Cardi B in particular.
3: Yeah.
1: Who's incredibly generous and who has learned, I think, from her battles with Nicki.
3: Oh, yeah. Oh, yeah.
1: Yeah. You know.
3: I love it. Was there ever a Margaret Cho battle? In your world.
1: No, I don't think so.
3: Yeah.
1: I mean, everybody that's come along that I feel like was inspired by me, I absolutely adore and worship. And like the first time that I saw Ali Wong, the special that really broke, the Baby Cobra.
4: I think feminism is the worst thing that ever happened to women. Our job used to be no job. We had it so good.
1: It was the first time I had seen another Asian American woman do a comedy special. And I was like, oh, wow, finally, entertainment for me.
3: Mm-hmm.
1: Like, now I can take a seat and watch this amazing artist do her thing and I can be inspired. So it was really, you know, for me, the thing that made it all worthwhile. Like, oh, wow, I see my impact now, and I see this other person taking it even further, doing even better.
3: Yeah.
1: And
3: yeah.
1: I love it.
3: I love it, too. I was in preparation for this chat. I had to work to find it, but I rewatched the pilot of your ABC series, All-American Girl.
5: So how's things going with you and Kyle?
6: Okay. If nothing else, it drives my mom crazy.
5: What is it with you and her?
6: It's a never-ending cycle. She finds fault in something I do, so I do something else to upset her even more. She comes down on me for that, and it starts all over again. It's sick, and yet there's something almost beautiful in the dysfunction of it all.
3: And my first thought was, oh, every look in this show, the kids are wearing now. Because
1: mm-hmm.
3: the 90s are back.
1: Yes.
3: That leather jacket you had on in the pilot with the dress. There was one scene where your mother has this really funky, colorful button-up shirt. I'm like, oh, the kids will be wearing all this stuff.
1: Yeah, there's onks in there.
3: Yes.
1: There's like some dip dye.
3: Uh-huh.
1: It's very fashion-forward for now.
3: Oh, yeah. Yeah.
1: Yeah.
3: I mean, you know, you talk about the show a lot and your journey with it. I wonder, does the way you feel about that show today, is it different than how you felt about that show 10 years ago?
1: Yeah, because like now I would love to redo it. Now
3: really?
1: I would love to return to the characters and see where they are.
3: Mm-hmm.
1: You know, I want to see where that family has progressed to.
3: Yeah.
1: The thing about it is sort of like trying to figure out where that adult child is now as the adult. So I would love to revisit the family, like as she's taking care of these aging parents who are now kind of children.
3: Mm.
1: You know, in a lot of Asian American households, I mean, I think it's everybody, but in Asian American households, they tend to sort of stick together. You know, you have three generations in a household and then they will stay, but the roles change.
3: Mm.
1: So like the parents become the children.
3: Mm-hmm.
1: So the way that like the parents would like scrutinize our report cards.
3: Yeah.
1: Now we're scrutinizing their blood work. You know, so it becomes like the roles are very shifted. So I would love to revisit, you know, sitcom. I would love to revisit a television family.
3: Would watch.
1: You know?
3: All right. If you're just now joining me, I'm talking with legendary comedian Margaret Cho. Margaret's currently on the road with her Cholagarchy stand-up tour. You can go to margaretcho.com for dates and details. What would be the biggest difference between making an Asian American family sitcom today

0: And between your experience doing it in 90, was it 94?
1: 1994. Yeah. Well, it would be different because television in itself is different. Yeah. So, you know, back then you only had four networks and Fox was only part-time.
0: Mm-hmm.
1: You know, so you had a very limited way of looking at stories, television storytelling. It had to get as massive of an audience as possible. So you had to be a sort of a general as possible, whereas now I think specificity is really very, very key and very rewarded. And these sort of individual, unique stories are valued. And so I think we'd have a lot more leeway.
0: Would you get weirder with it?
1: I would definitely get super weird.
0: Hell yeah.
1: That's where it would be really fun.
0: Yeah. I mean, I think of shows like Beef.
1: Mm.
0: And I think part of what makes it stand out is how strange it is.
1: It is very strange.
0: It's strange.
1: Mm-hmm.
0: And that's why I like it.
1: And it's like, it's strange in a very terrifying way that it's like you're uncomfortable with the intimacy that you're viewing these, especially season one, you know, for me, like we're going in and we're watching Steven's character eating so much Burger King. And it's like that it's Burger King. That's part of what makes it weird. And it's just, should we be watching this? I don't know. Like, I love the intimacy of that. Or with Allie's character, and she's like filleting a gun, and you're like, Should I be seeing this? Is this appropriate? I shouldn't be here. But that's what makes it so remarkable.
0: Well, and it's like what I think or what I hope executives are finally realizing is that the specificity of those stories, even if, especially if they aren't from central casting, the specificity makes the story more universal.
1: Right.
0: White people will watch.
1: Yes.
0: Ali Wong and Steven Yeun do this weird stuff that they don't know.
1: Yeah.
0: All kinds of folks can watch any color of person do a story if it feels authentic.
1: Mm-hmm.
0: And the specificity makes it feel authentic.
1: It does make it feel authentic, and it also makes it feel like lived and real.
0: Yes.
1: And to the point where you almost forget that this is entertainment.
0: Yeah.
1: That you just
0: you're
1: feel
0: just
1: like
0: a voyeur.
1: You're a voyeur.
0: Yeah.
1: Which I like.
0: Mm-hmm. I am very interested in this idea and the idea of specificity in television. After watching the pilot again, I was playing a bunch of your comedy, and you have a whole joke interlude about how on your Asian American sitcom, of which you were the lead, the white executives at ABC made you work with an Asian coach.
1: Yeah, they came. There was two of them. They came from UCLA. Yeah, we couldn't just have one. We had to have two. I mean, they were really nice.
0: I'm sure they tried. But also, why?
1: I don't know. I think they didn't trust us. I think they thought that we were somehow not Asian enough, and that we weren't going to give it that patina of realness. Like, we weren't going to bring that kintsugi. You know, we weren't going to like fix
0: it with
1: gold.
0: Were these white execs telling you this?
1: Well, yes. But none of them knew what to say. This was why. Okay, the other big show at the time was Third Rock from the Sun. And they had people who were very well versed in sort of the culture of UFOs and the idea of like the science backing it.
0: Yeah.
1: You know, in 1994, there hadn't been an Asian American television show. And so they didn't know how it would be perceived. Like, what do these people need?
0: Mm.
1: What do they need? There was like, I was dating a white guy. And I went to visit his family in Florida, and they were very concerned about, before I came, what does she need? Is she going to need something? Like, does she need rice? Does she need, you know, they were trying to be prepared.
0: Yeah.
1: And trying to be as cordial. But of course, it's all very weird. And then, you know, I went and they were really nice. And it was also, but they were just scared because they hadn't experienced a person of color in their home, and they didn't know what that was going to mean.
0: Yeah. What did the Asian coaches tell you to do?
1: They were just sort of coaching us with pronunciation of like Korean words. Like, you know, the majority of the cast were not Korean. They were all sort of Chinese. Amy Hill's Wajian. You know, there's like, you know, so there's didn't understand Korean pronunciations. B.D. Wong was there.
0: And I'd forgotten B.D. Wong was in it.
1: B.D. Wong is great.
0: He's so good in it. Yeah.
1: And we all became very close. You know, I think we're still very, very much a family. Everybody that worked on that show.
0: I love that. There was one joke you made about the Asian coach telling you to like use chopsticks more.
1: Yeah, we had to use chopsticks more.
0: Oh my God.
1: We did use chopsticks more. There were some people who had some problems with that. So just because you're Asian doesn't mean you're going to be natural with chopsticks.
0: That's right. Listen, I can't play basketball.
1: Well, see? There's just certain things.
0: Certain things.
1: We don't necessarily come out being great at it.
0: Yes.
1: You know?
0: Yes. What else did they have y'all doing?
1: We ate a lot of Spam, which I liked. That's very Asian. I think that was really delicious. We had a big rice cooker at the craft service table.
0: Hell yeah.
1: Which was great. I love that part. But you know, it's like, I think that what the executives were just trying to do were to give us their best effort they could to be as well prepared to set us up for success in the only way that they knew how.
0: You seem very at peace with all of this. Were you angry in the moment?
1: Yeah, totally angry. And also just really also very resentful that they didn't look at my appeal as a true artist that I was. You know, and I was like a filthy nightclub comedian. And they were trying to kind of...
0: Talking to white crowds.
1: Talking to
0: white
1: crowds.
0: They understood it.
1: Yeah, they understood it. They got it. But also, I was talking to, you know, adults, and then they were trying to put me into the 8 o'clock hour on television, which was really hard.
0: Yeah. Well, because you got parents watching with their kids.
1: Yeah.
0: You want to make it appeal to Asian Americans and to white people.
1: Yeah.
0: It's a lot.
1: It's hard. But it was really like, I think the effort was noble.
0: Mm-hmm.
1: And the fact that they didn't try again for a quarter of a century is really sad. They didn't try to do another Asian American Family show for 25 years.
0: That's wild.
1: That's too bad.
0: What's the biggest lesson you take away from the All American Girl experience?
1: Oh, that you don't really need to lose weight for anything. That was my big downfall, is that they were so worried that I was so fat. And I wasn't.
0: You weren't.
1: No.
0: And also, what if you were?
1: What if I was? It was a concern. But again, this I think was racially motivated because they were so worried because, well, she's not like a thin Asian flower that we're used to see. Like
0: they want an Asian seductress.
1: Yeah, they wanted a tiny cherry blossom girl, and I was not. I was very loud. I had a, you know, whatever body, but it was like they were so concerned that I was not like the Asians that they were used to.
0: Mm-hmm.
1: And so that was a concern. So, but my body size, also this is the 90s, so you know, we're right in the middle of like
0: heroin chic.
1: Heroin chic.
0: Which I think is back, just with Ozempic on top this time.
1: Yeah.
0: It's weird.
1: It's super weird.
0: It's very weird.
1: It's very weird, like how all of that goes in cycles, and but it's really damaging and terrifying.
0: Mm-hmm.
1: But back then we just had Fen-Phen. Which you would take that and you would probably die, but you were thin. That casket was hella light. But it's very like, it's very much the times like we just wanted a different kind of body on women. And it was really hard to achieve. So I was so focused on that I was completely not thinking about what I should be doing, which is writing comedy.
0: How long did it take you to heal from that? Because it was, I remember I was 10 when your show came out, and I was like watching it excited, and there was a lot of coverage about the launch of that show, and then a lot of coverage about its cancellation.
1: Yeah.
0: And it seems, I mean, from the outside looking in, I assume that must have been very jarring.
1: Mm-hmm.
0: How long did it take you to get over it?
1: It took a while. I mean, and then I just started to write comedy about it, and that was really the best thing to heal.
0: Yeah.
2: They think that you're really overweight and you're gonna have to do something about it. If you want to be a star, if you want to have a show, you're gonna have to do something. And do me a favor, do not wear a mini skirt in public again. I didn't know what to say to that. You know, I always thought I was okay looking. I had no idea I was this giant face taking over America.
1: You know, you go out and you go out on the road and you work it out on stage. And I found that I had a lot of support, and I got to play off Broadway and do a show there that was really big. And that really helped me tremendously. It's like, oh, well, it's actually not, none of this is over. It's actually a real beginning.
0: All right, time for a quick break. When we come back, more with the legendary comedian and actor, Margaret Cho. Stick around.
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0: Hey, y'all. Sam Sanders here. Welcome back to my show. Let's get back to my conversation with actor and comedian Margaret Cho. You may know Margaret from her role in the film Fire Island, alongside fellow comedian Joel Kim Booster, or her Emmy-nominated cameo in the NBC sitcom 30 Rock, where she played Kim Jong-il. Margaret Cho first became a household name with her own sitcom in 1994. It was called All American Girl, and it was one of the very first sitcoms to center an Asian American family. All American Girl was canceled after only one season. But now it's seen as a pioneering moment for Asian representation in Hollywood. I asked Margaret about how much the comedy business has changed since she started and why she still feels optimistic about the biz. All right, let's get back into it. I really want to hear your take on where comedy is now. I was thinking about you a lot last week, knowing that we were going to talk this week. I finally watched the Kevin Hart roast.
1: Mm-hmm.
0: I felt a bit of cultural whiplash.
1: Yeah.
0: Because I remember the great awakening mm-hmm. of 2020. And all of these companies, platforms, streamers, everyone was saying, we believe in racial justice. We are woke. Hollywood especially got real woke. And then to see the Kevin Hart special, and I'm going to be clear here, I laughed a lot.
1: Mm-hmm.
0: But there were moments where the white guys were making jokes about George Floyd and lynching.
1: Yeah.
0: And I said, oh, the pendulum has swung.
1: Yeah.
0: And I was like, oh, I wonder what Margaret Cho thinks about this.
1: It's hard, but what makes it worth it is Cheryl Underwood clapping back.
0: Yes.
1: Like, it shows her greatness
0: yeah.
1: in a way that you cannot deny what a master she is and mm-hmm. how incredibly profound she is. And just, mm-hmm. she has so much power that, not that it made it worth it, because I thought that, especially the George Floyd bonsai joke, that really pissed me off. Like, just anything about lynching, anything, like, you...
0: And all the, like, Cheryl Underwood's so dark jokes. It's like,
1: yeah.
0: One of those is maybe half funny, but you keep doing it. It's tired.
1: It's repetitive, and it's also, why? You know, why?
0: Yeah.
1: And do you know who she is? Like, do you even know you're in the presence of greatness?
0: Yeah.
1: To watch her shine, to watch her just dominate them,
0: mm-hmm.
1: was really, for me, I needed to see that.
0: Yeah.
1: Like, that I had to go through all of the worthless stuff that they were doing to see her.
0: Yeah.
1: And to just be her, just be incredible. So, yeah, she is my good friend. She is somebody that I've worked with for 30-plus years.
0: Wow.
1: Yeah, like, I was so... Absolutely.
0: My jaw was on the floor the whole time.
1: Yeah.
0: I was so surprised at how much everyone involved was just like, yeah, gung ho. Ted Sarandos, who was married to a black woman, they both were there laughing at everything. And I was just wondering, it's like, all right, what does this say about the state of comedy and entertainment when the biggest streaming platform in the world says this, all of this, yes.
1: Mm-hmm.
0: What do you think it's saying about the state of?
1: I think they want to believe that we're post-racism,
0: mm.
1: that we're over racism, that we're over sexism. They want to believe that we're in a place in society mm-hmm. where we can say these things because it's safe, because we live in a utopia mm-hmm. where there is no racial violence, where there is no racism, that there is a level playing field. I mm-hmm. think that's what they hope, you know, and that's what they really, really want.
0: Yeah.
1: And unfortunately, we're not there.
0: No.
1: We're not there at all.
0: No. And I think in their world, it is free of racism. It mm-hmm. is free of sexism. I think I remember all of those comics making jokes the whole night about how much they were getting paid to be there. I think all of them are so rich mm-hmm. and so privileged at this point. Kevin Hart's not experiencing racism.
1: No.
0: You know?
1: No.
0: They're not experiencing sexism. Like, they're just there. And mm-hmm. so I think for this rich set, they are not just post-race, they're post-woke.
1: Right.
0: But the rest of us?
1: Yeah, we're not there. I mean, we have to do so much. And we're actually behind. Like, we've been pushed back so far by this administration and by, like, what this administration has unleashed upon the world. Like, this incredible racism, this incredible sexism, this incredible homophobia, transphobia. It's really a nightmare. But, yeah, this elite set, they feel that they can comment on it with impunity.
0: Oh, yeah.
1: Because they really believe they're in a society above it.
0: Oh, yeah. Well, and then it's like, you know, to piggyback on this, you see Dave Chappelle give this interview where he basically says, oh, yeah, I made those trans jokes, but I didn't think that they would be hurtful.
1: Yeah.
0: What? There's a level of celebrity class that feels so far removed from mm-hmm. reality.
1: Yeah.
0: It is hard to listen to them.
1: Yeah.
0: And I think what comedians have to do to resonate with their audiences is be in some way connected to our lives and our experiences.
1: Mm-hmm.
0: But these rich boys, I'm like, I don't get you anymore.
1: They don't know what power they wield, and they wield it really irresponsibly and then try to justify it and say that they didn't know. And it's hard. It's hard because I do recognize that they're trying.
0: Yes.
1: Like, he is trying.
0: None of them wake up in the morning and say, I want to be a bad person today.
1: No. But the fact is, when he talks about trans lives, trans people die. And that's just the truth.
0: Yeah.
1: And I don't know if he really understands the gravity of it.
0: No.
1: It's painful because he, you know, somebody, again, I've known for decades. And somebody that I truly do love as a friend. But it's very painful. It's like, I don't know if you understand that your words have so much power that mm-hmm. when you speak, trans women, in particular, black trans women die.
0: Yes.
1: I don't know if he'll ever understand that.
0: Yeah. What would you call this current moment or era of comedy that we're in right now?
1: Oh, gosh. I think it's interesting because there's so much power in it, but there's also so much chaos and it's a lot of misuse, misplaced power. It's a lot of really anti-woke. I don't know, very asleep thinking. So I don't know. It's vast. It's bigger than it's ever been.
0: Yes.
1: But I don't know if that's a good thing.
0: Well, it feels so diffuse.
1: Yeah.
0: I will be scrolling online and I'll see a little viral clip from some comedian I've never heard of. Then I go to their profile. They have 2 million followers and mm-hmm. 3 podcasts.
1: Yeah.
0: And I'm like, who are you? Whereas I felt like in the 90s, I'm like, okay, you're going to be on Def Comedy Jam. You're mm-hmm. going to be on Comic View. You're going to have an HBO special. You're going to do a sitcom. This is how I will find you and know you.
1: Right.
0: And now it seems like the world of comedy exists in 18 different places and I can never see it all.
1: Yes. Yes. There's so many different kinds and there's so many different approaches and they all sort of represent a segment of society.
0: Mm-hmm.
1: And some of those parts of society, I don't want to see. I don't need it. I don't need to hear from.
0: Yeah.
1: So, you know, it's weird. It's very weird. The truth of it is that we all are kind of friends, too. You know, because comedy,
0: comics
1: are, it's a very humbling profession.
0: Mm.
1: So even though there's like people who are big and famous, that only buys you a little bit of time on a stage. Because, mm-hmm. you know, you always have to deliver and no matter who you are, you're going to fail.
0: Mm-hmm.
1: So there's a kind of camaraderie that exists around us that, because we also have to exist within each other's spaces all the time. So mm-hmm. there's a kind of humility and grace we give each other. But that's why I think it's so jarring to watch something like The Roast, where they really reveal their ugly side. Because that doesn't happen backstage.
0: They're friends backstage.
1: We're all friends backstage, which is why I don't really ever want to participate in roasts, because I find it really
0: Although you would
1: jarring.
0: Kill at a
1: oh,
0: roast.
1: Yeah.
0: You would kill at a roast.
1: Yeah.
0: Who would you roast if you had to?
1: I don't know. Anybody. All of them. All of them. You would have to. You would have to. But, you know, some of them, like, those sort of, like, not that these guys weren't there, but, like, Theo Von is legitimately a good friend of mine. Like, he's, like, legitimately my friend. And
0: really?
1: Since he's become such a huge cultural force, I haven't seen him or talked to him. And it's very strange, you know, for somebody that was, like, in my life and somebody that I admired so much. And I don't recognize who he is now.
0: How does that feel?
1: Very odd. It's really jarring.
0: When's the last time you talked to Theo Von?
1: It's way before he was, like, you know, blew up like this. I mean, I think when his podcast was just starting, you know, I went back on it. And that was probably the last time.
0: If you could talk to him now, what would you want to say to him?
1: I think it's like, I wish that you understand your impact on the world, and you have the power to make things better.
0: Mm.
1: And if you would just focus on that, we could get out of the trouble you got us into.
0: Mm. Do you think he would be receptive to that message?
1: I hope so. I think so. I don't know, though, because I don't know. He's like in this bubble of, like, I'm not sure what's going on.
0: Me neither. And it feels like someone like Theo Von, it seems like he got caught up more than he expected.
1: Mm-hmm.
0: And is he, like, in too deep now? Can he get out?
1: Yeah, he's sort of usurped in the same way that, like, Kid Rock has been. Kid Rock also,
0: friend of yours?
1: Kind of. I mean,
0: wow.
1: I've been backstage with him. Like, I've been, like, a guest. It's so weird and embarrassing. Like, I'm like,
0: no,
1: oh my God.
0: It is what it is. We all liked Ba with the Ba.
1: It's kind of catchy, but it's very strange what he's become. And it's like, what are you doing? Like, what is this about? And that's so weird. And I didn't know this is who you were. I didn't know this behind all of this was so much racism and sexism and homophobia. And I didn't know that's what it was that you were. And it's really upsetting.
0: It's wild. Are you optimistic about the state of comedy right now?
1: I am optimistic about the state of comedy. I think it's going to get, better. I do. I think I am ultimately very optimistic about society. I do believe in the pendulum swing. And that it will swing back to a place of rationality and sanity and democracy. And I think with that, we'll also see comedy go that way.
0: Yeah. Do you think comedy will lead the charge?
1: I hope so. It will either catch up or it will lead the charge. And there are really interesting voices out there pushing that along. You know, people like Wanda Sykes, who's so amazing.
0: Yeah.
1: You know, her new special is really, really important. And I think that's helping. I think people like Marc Maron he's so popular and really, again, somebody who's saying a lot of things that need to be said. Somebody like Chris Fleming, who's
0: I love Chris Fleming. He was
1: really
0: in this
1: special.
0: Room a few weeks ago.
1: Yeah.
0: A special human being.
1: He's
0: just
1: really
0: a
1: special.
0: Light.
1: Yeah. I was obsessed with him. And in like 2012, I would bring him to comedy gigs with me and make him.
0: You are mother.
1: Oh yeah. I was like, you have
0: are
1: to see
0: mother.
1: This genius,
0: I love this.
1: Genius guy. Like, I was like, you have to see him. I don't care. I don't care. Like, just see it.
0: Yeah.
1: And he was really, really amazing. But I was just obsessed.
0: You've got a nurturing instinct.
1: Yeah. With comedy.
0: Where does that come from?
1: I'm obsessed. Because I don't have children. I have a lot of dogs and cats.
0: No. How many cats?
1: I have 3 cats.
0: Yeah, how many dogs?
1: This just this, her this right baby. Now, but I've had many dogs in the past.
0: Yeah.
1: And so I love animals. I love comics. But yeah, Chris is like so special. And Emily, you have to see this.
0: All right, time now for a break. When we come back, Margaret Cho on the power of comedy and laughter. Stay with us.
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0: Hey, y'all, it's the Sam Sanders Show. Let's get back to my conversation with actor and comedian Margaret Cho. Margaret has been performing stand-up and working in entertainment since the early 90s. And she's really become known for her raw political and social commentary and her unfiltered jokes about her own life. From Hollywood failures to substance abuse issues, Margaret Cho is always an open book. And she is never afraid to tell the truth in her comedy. All right, let's get back into it. It's interesting hearing you talk about the way you live your life. It's very nurturing. The comedian that I remember from my youth, watching you for years and decades, you aren't the nurturing mama on stage.
1: No, no.
0: How different is the Margaret Cho we see on stage from the Margaret Cho that is living a real life?
1: I think it's sort of like I kind of want to be the anti-mother, the anti, like I want to be sort of the angry destroyer, like as
0: Hell
1: a comedian.
0: Yeah.
1: But as a person, I want to, you know, nurture the other people that do the same thing as I do. So like I look at like my children, people like Joel Kim Booster, who's my firstborn son.
0: Oh,
1: you know,
0: hi, Joel.
1: He's the best. Or somebody like Sabrina Wu, who's there. They're just amazing,
0: yeah.
1: You know, so special.
0: Yeah.
1: Or Robin Tran or Nori Reed or Dylan Adler.
0: Yeah.
1: You know, these are my kids.
0: I love that.
1: Yeah.
0: When you were starting out in comedy, could young Margaret Cho have predicted that role for herself?
1: No, I don't think so. I don't think so. I didn't know about what things would turn out like.
0: Mm.
1: And I don't know. Like, I think about, like, oh, if my television show had become successful, I may have, like, kind of gotten out of show business by now. I would just be in, like, Montecito. I would just
0: all the royalties, just cash it out.
1: Yeah, and just have, like, a lot of organic vegetables and just really, not be interested. I'd have a golf tournament maybe once every 2 years.
0: Uh-huh.
1: Maybe I'll have a jam. Maybe I'll have a going on a jam with Meghan Markle. Like,
0: yes.
1: I was just, like, so, like,
0: I'm down for that.
1: Not very interested in show business. I don't know. There's something about it. Like, early success doesn't always bode well.
0: Yes.
1: For people.
0: Yes.
1: So I think it's, like, the way things turned out was probably good.
0: You seem very grounded.
1: Mm-hmm.
0: I'm going to be honest. You sound very therapized.
1: I'm very therapized. Well, I've also been institutionalized. Like, I've been put away for my own good. Like,
0: I listened. You were on a podcast recently talking about it. 2 years?
1: Yeah, I was put away for 2 years. So, like, you can't
0: dang,
1: help.
0: Girl.
1: You can't help but be really, like, settled when you come out. Because I don't want to go. I ain't trying to go back. I don't want to go back.
0: What'd you go in for? What was the drug substance?
1: Alcohol and everything.
0: Okay.
1: Everything. And like, oh gosh, it was alcohol, uh-huh. marijuana, benzodiazepines,
0: mm-hmm.
1: so like Xanax and it's Valium and all that stuff, and mm-hmm. then opiates and Kratom, which is now quite a nasty.
0: You can get it at like the grocery store. Then,
1: yeah, now it's a very, very, very addictive substance, and now it's even more so.
0: You made a joke about heroin too.
1: Yeah, everything. Wow. Everything.
0: When did you start?
1: I always loved drugs. Like, I was always a big, I think they're amazing.
0: Yeah.
1: You know, I want things to be different all the time. I was really realizing, like, gosh, I can't be
0: is
1: around
0: that
1: anything.
0: An addictive personality.
1: Yeah, I can't have anything.
0: Yeah. You've talked before about the intervention that got you into rehab.
1: Yes.
0: I'm always obsessed with interventions.
1: Yeah.
0: I don't want to ever have to experience one,
1: worst.
0: But I want to hear about them.
1: It's kind
0: of sad.
1: Are
0: they as crazy as I imagine?
1: It's so sad. Well, my actual intervention happened 10 years ago that. And I was in my friends tricked me into going to a birthday party that I didn't want to go to.
0: Mm.
1: And I was like forced into going. And then I walked in and everybody was sitting in a circle holding like tear stained letters and crying. And I was like, oh no.
0: Before you even got in the door, they're crying.
1: They're crying. They've been crying. And, I was so mad. I was like, this is, I'm not doing this. I just said, okay, I'll just go. I'm not even gonna, I don't want to hear.
0: Don't read the letter. I will just go.
1: A couple of them read their letters. I said, okay, maybe I'll let you read them to me over time. And there's one guy who still hasn't read his letter yet. And I'm like, I still don't want to hear it. I'm not ready. But yeah, they took me. And then I stayed in my facility.
0: For 2 years. Were you one of the fancy rehabs?
1: Yeah, really fancy. Really nice one. It was so expensive, but I was like, what's my life worth? Like, I was just like, I guess I'll do it, you know, like I'm not doing anything else. And, you can go either way in rehab. You can either really do it and learn and get better, or you can not. And a lot of people chose not to.
0: What do you think helped you choose to really get better?
1: I would actually like go out every night and do comedy.
0: Stop.
1: Yeah.
0: You'd leave rehab and go to comedy.
1: I'd leave rehab. They'd let me go for like 2 hours. I'd sign out for 2 hours and they would let me go down to the Comedy Store and I would slowly start to like get my together.
0: That's the sitcom.
1: Yeah.
0: Margaret Cho.
1: Yeah.
0: That's the show I want to watch.
1: That would be cool.
0: Really?
1: That would be cool.
0: Okay. I want to know everything about this.
1: Yeah.
0: You're in rehab, fancy rehab. They give you a hall pass for 2 hours. Mm-hmm. You go do comedy.
1: Yeah.
0: And what was that comedy like?
1: I was just talking about how, you know, how like it was so weird that I was in this facility, and I was just talking about my experiences there, and how I had almost died when I was drinking and using drugs, and you know, now I was coming back to life. And a lot of times it wasn't really funny, and a lot of times it was really like people were like, "What's happening? It's awful." But it was also really hopeful, and it made me fall in love with the art form again. Mm-hmm. And made me really like, oh, I want to pursue this again. Like, I want to get back to what I was good at before. Because a lot of that kind of got lost in the shuffle.
0: Sure.
1: So it really helped me.
0: Was the average day in rehab, I mean, fun is not the right word to use here, but
1: it's fun. It's fun because, like, you get up and first you go to depending on who you are, like, and what's happening, you go to get your meds.
0: Mm-hmm.
1: So you run down to, like, the little, meds area, and then you get them, and then you go back and you take your pills with your coffee or whatever, and then you have a whole bunch of like group therapy sessions. Sometimes there's like art therapy or like a cooking class. I had a little focus on eating disorders, so I had a little bit of a nutrition and cooking lesson. And then you at night usually you would go out and have the druggy buggy take you to a meeting, you know, a big AA meeting.
0: Oh, they
1: recovery
0: can take you
1: meeting.
0: Out to AA.
1: Yeah.
0: Oh, wow.
1: Sometimes.
0: You call it the druggy van?
1: The druggy buggy.
0: Druggy buggy.
1: That's where you would lose a lot of people because people would go out and then go to the
0: not
1: meeting and then not come back because they would just walk out during the meeting.
0: The AA meeting was their escape hatch.
1: Yeah. They would usually like not get back into the druggy buggy and they would take off. So that was a lot of people's experience.
0: Yeah. What was the biggest lesson you learned from rehab?
1: I think that it doesn't matter who you are in society, that you can be a famous, wealthy, rich, come from the most famous family in the world. We had a lot of Nepo babies.
0: Oh, yeah.
1: That alcoholism and drug addiction doesn't care. That your disease are going to hit you so hard and you don't have any say in it.
0: Mm.
1: So in a way, you know, alcoholism and drug addiction is the great equalizer, you know, in society, because these people that we think have so much privilege can live in such misery.
0: Mm-hmm.
1: You know, I always think, oh, people have it so easy in life. You think these people are so rich, they're so famous, they're young, they're white, they have everything, and they don't.
0: Yeah.
1: You know, and it made me understand life is strangely fair. You know, and that's a really deep thing to kind of consider how,
0: well, cause you never hear that.
1: You never
0: Everyone
1: hear
0: always
1: it.
0: Says life is unfair.
1: Right. But no, life is really strangely fair. Like you think you have all the setup, you know, you were born in the right family. That doesn't necessarily mean anything.
0: Mm.
1: Sometimes it's actually a great disadvantage.
0: Oh, yeah.
1: That's the thing that I learned the most is life is so weirdly fair.
0: I like that.
1: Yeah.
0: I'm gonna start using that.
1: Yeah.
0: Hey, if you are just now joining me, I'm here with comedian Margaret Cho. Margaret's currently on the road with her Cholagarchy stand-up tour. It's full of political comedy, all about the State of the Union and why she is still optimistic despite everything going on in the world. Something you said really stuck with me. You said that you think all comedians are introverts and neurodivergent.
1: Yes, I do.
0: Explain.
1: I think that comedy or a sense of humor and a really advanced one, as most comedians have, is a result of trauma and needing to have hope in situations that are hopeless. So I think part of that trauma sort of pushes you into being very introverted and very neurodivergent. And so coping, like comedy and laughter and needing to be humorous and needing to find humor is a coping mechanism. And if it's really good, there's something wrong with you.
0: Well, you were saying in this interview, you said every joke that we laugh at is just an example of neurodivergence.
1: Yeah.
0: This is a person seeing the world differently than most people.
1: Yes.
0: And them telling you that the difference is the humor.
1: Yeah.
0: You're laughing at the divergence from the norm.
1: Yes.
0: I never thought about that.
1: Yeah, it's an interesting, I think it's a, well, it's a theory, but I think it's true because also laughter is an unexpected breath of air that you take that you didn't realize you were going to take.
0: Yes.
1: Because you're confronted by a different kind of thinking that is so unexpected that you have to pause and take a breath. And physically react. It's uncontrollable. And that's what we think about uncontrollable laughter. It's like such a unique way of thinking, a new way of approaching life. And when that is how we approach life is through breath.
0: I love that you brought up breath. It's all about the breath.
1: Mm-hmm.
0: I've been in LA long enough now where I'm like, you know, how do I get centered better? This, that, and all of these traditions, every faith tradition, every mode of spirituality, eventually they're leading you to the breath.
1: Yeah.
0: Yeah.
1: Yeah.
0: Tell me about your breath practice.
1: Well, it's like, well, laughter is the unexpected breath that you take that ensures the next moment of life. So it's the ultimate expression of hope. Breath is hope. Breath is like, oh, I'm extending my life for another minute because something good might happen. So I'm going to keep on going. I'm going to take another breath. Because I want to be here for the next breath and the next. So it is, it's like the yoga of hope, the yoga of optimism.
0: Yeah.
1: That's what it looks like to me.
0: You got to figure it out. You got to figure it out. We love a centered human being in this room.
1: It's a good feeling.
0: It's a good feeling. You know, you have gone through a lot.
1: Mm-hmm.
0: You continue to make art and support your community. You've told me that as a comedian, you are an introvert and neurodivergent. Like, how do you take care of you and keep you as centered as you are now on a daily basis?
1: I don't know. I mean, I have a strong meditation practice.
0: Yeah.
1: So every day, as soon as I get up, it's an hour of the breathing. It's so tedious.
0: Hour.
1: Yeah. It's kind of scary because you build up to that. Like it was started with a minute and then 2 minutes and then, you know, you build up, but now it's an hour. And if I skip it, it's weird.
0: I'm sure.
1: But it's like you do the breathe in for 4, hold for 7, breathe out for 8. It just the count. You count so much.
0: I can't do that when I get short of breath.
1: It's hard.
0: I'm like,
1: it's hard.
0: Yeah.
1: And I don't really know if I can do it either, but I just keep trying.
0: Yeah.
1: So if I keep trying for an hour, that'll really it sets you up for a kind of I don't have to do it anymore.
0: It's done. We did it.
1: Yeah. Even a minute is hard. So it's like you can do that. And then so what it does is that it makes you have an understanding of like, maybe I can control my thoughts.
0: Yeah. Well, and it also teaches you like, that thought was fleeting.
1: Yeah.
0: When you're doing the breathing and you're like, you're fixated on some wrong someone did to you or some this or some that, you just keep breathing. And before you know it, you've forgotten to think about that thing.
1: Yeah.
0: And that's wild.
1: Yeah, and that's it. That's the key.
0: Mm.
1: And then you start to realize, I can actually apply this to everything that's painful in life. And but the key is to practice. So every day, if you can really commit to some time doing that, but you can start with a minute. A minute feels very long.
0: Mm-hmm. Margaret Cho, I'm telling you, I have been such a fan for so long. I try not to get starstruck, but I was for this one. I'm so glad that you exist and put out your energy into the world because we need it.
1: Oh, thank you. I'm so grateful for you. Thank you.
0: Yeah. I'm glad you were here. I'm glad you brought this dog.
1: She loves you.
0: I love her. So, I'm getting a small dog.
1: So loves you.
0: I'm getting a small dog to, like, ride on the back of my pit bull.
1: You got to. That's a good idea.
0: Right? Thanks again to my guest, Margaret Cho. If you like this chat, go see more of her. Margaret's currently on the road with her Cholagarchy comedy tour. It is full of blistering political commentary all about the state of the country. Go to margaretcho.com for dates and details. All right, thank you so much for listening to my show today. 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Andrea Bautista is our producer and social media editor. 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
3: 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Once the clouds move out of the way, we should see a mostly sunny Bay Area day today. Highs in the 60s to low 70s, coast and bay shoreline to the low 80s further inland. 11 o'clock, Michael State, KQED San Francisco, and KQEI North Highlands, Sacramento, and online, too, at kqed.org. 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
10: 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I'm Bill Curtis.
11: And I'm Peter Sagal. This week, we set off some early summer fireworks with visits from Tiffany Haddish, Lucy Dacus, a brilliant ukulele player from Hawaii, and a woman who swam to Hawaii. All that, plus our panel still can't give us a straight answer. And Bill Curtis throws away the credibility he has earned over 60 years in broadcasting by trafficking in puns.
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11: That's all coming up right after this hour's news.

0: That is some traveling music, and if you're traveling through San Francisco, Steve Herrera is here with some Bay Area traffic. Steve, good afternoon.
1: Good afternoon, Michael. I'm seeing lots of red lights here in San Francisco. Northbound Central Freeway is tight from 9th Street to Market Street. Meanwhile, in San Jose, eastbound 237 between 1st Street and McCarthy Boulevard, the express and left lanes are blocked till 4 p.m. due to landscape work. And in Alamo, a problem. Southbound 680 before Livorno, a pickup truck blocking the right lane after it hit a deer. The deer ran away. Steve Herrera, 4KQED.
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2: 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When the tour starts, everybody's there. 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

0: my ears now, it's a pretty scorching track. Like, you guys sound pissed.
1: Yeah, I didn't think, oh, I'm going to make this really hard hit, you know, I'm going to sing it like this. I just sang it straight from the guts and out of the mouth, you know, bypass the brain at all costs. Man, that's him, me and you. You know, it's just lucky that it ended up being a classic, and I've heard loads of versions of it. You can't choose to create that stuff. You finish a track sometimes and everybody just looks at one another and we got that.
2: 1, 2. Now, you might not be surprised to learn that the song Elmer recorded with Stretch that day, Why Did You Do It, became the biggest hit of his career. It's been featured in commercials, a Guy Ritchie movie, and Mick Fleetwood has definitely heard it.
3: 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All of it was too bizarre. Damage is much deeper
2: than you'll ever see. 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Thanks as well to Mike Stacks from Ugly Things Magazine and the good folks at Whistledown Studios in London, especially David Press, who read the excerpts from Mick Fleetwood's autobiography for us. The original score for that piece was by Dirk Schwarzkopf. It was produced by John Vasile.

0: After the break, one lucky young man gets the best job in the world. 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
4: Tommy Olsen runs a hotline for refugees in Southern Europe. 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

0: Radio Lab, next up on KQED News at the top of the hour. First, though, a traffic problem beginning in the East Bay. Here is Steve Herrera.
1: Hello there, Michael. Traffic is sluggish in Pleasanton, westbound 580 after Hop Yard. A two-vehicle fender bender taking away the right-hand shoulder. Meanwhile, in San Jose, southbound 280 before Highway 87, a couple cars are in the construction zone following a collision. And in San Francisco, it's bumper-to-bumper northbound Central Freeway from 9th Street to Market Street. Steve Herrera for KQED.
0: 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Mostly clear Bay Area skies tonight, lows 40s to mid-50s. Tomorrow, sunny and a bit warmer. Highs low 60s, coastside through the 70s around the Bay to the mid-80s inland. Clear for Sacramento tonight, sunny tomorrow, highs of 84 to 90. KQED San Francisco and KQEI North Highlands, Sacramento.
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6: Yeah.
7: Are you ready?
6: Yes.
7: Feeling I'm full of worth?
6: I'm feeling full of value.
7: Well, in that spirit, I'm Jad Abumrad.
6: I'm Robert Krulwich.
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8: $1 million is okay.
9: $1 million.
10: $7.
7: $10,000.
11: Yeah, I would say $5.
6: When things
7: that seem
12: priceless.
7: Priceless.
13: Priceless.
7: Priceless.
11: Is it really?
7: So start at the top. So
11: bring
7: so
11: on the pressure.
7: We're going to start the show with a story from our producer, Molly Webster.
11: I don't remember any of it.
7: Started actually with some medical journals.
11: Yeah, it was. So that was interesting because it was some of the most poetic writing I've seen out of doctors ever. One journal article said, like, what would one more month mean to a 37-year-old mother who has four children? Or what would one more month mean if you are a 67-year-old who's about to go traveling around the world? People were just kind of like drifting these questions out there. Where they were
7: all these questions seem to circle around a seemingly simple story of the pricing of a drug. Cancer drug.
11: And the story begins with this guy named Leonard.
14: Leonard Saltz. I'm a medical oncologist at Memorial Sloan Kettering Cancer Center.
11: Which is here in New York, and it's one of the largest cancer centers in the country. So it's June in 2012.
7: Mm-hmm.
11: Leonard Saltz is at a conference, and at this conference is a pharmaceutical company called Sanofi. And they give a presentation about a new drug that they have.
14: A drug called Zaltrap. Zaltrap is a drug that targets the blood supply to the tumor.
11: It cuts off the blood supply, which means the tumor can't grow. So this new drug is presented, and they like present the data.
14: And they showed that the survival difference
11: between the people who got Zaltrap and the people who didn't
14: was 1.4 months or 42 days.
11: In other words, if you take this drug, you could get 42 more days of life. On average,
14: 42 days.
15: Down to the yeah. Fine grain.
14: Oh, please. I could show you some graphs that have been put up at meetings that show survival curves calculated out to two decimal places in terms of months. So I'm looking
15: at the...
14: That's
15: like not a tenth of a month.
14: A hundredth of a month. That's a little over 7 hours.
15: What?
14: It's pseudo-precision.
11: Pseudo-precision.
14: At any rate.
11: Anyways, the FDA approves the drug, and basically once the FDA approves the drug, public insurance has to take it, and then the private insurance companies just follow suit, which means you get prescribed the drug and people pay for it.
16: And what does the drug cost?
11: That's the thing.
14: It costs
11: roughly
14: $30,000 for a three-month course.
11: Wow. So Leonard's like, wow, that is expensive. And there was already another drug on the market, did the same thing, and it cost half as much. To put that in context, this is just one drug that's $11,000 a month. A normal cancer patient might take dozens of drugs.
14: One needs growth factors to help support the white blood cell count, which you sometimes need in chemo. Those can be $5,000 every 2 to 3 weeks. If you need antibiotics to treat infections, those aren't cheap. And then you need a pharmacist to prepare it. They're labor intensive. You need tubing and equipment and needles to give it. You need trained nurses to administer it. You need doctors to take care of the patients. And don't forget, there's a cost for a CAT scan or MRI. And then, of course, someone's got to pay for the real estate, the heat, and the lights. None of those prices are figured into it. Okay? I'm just giving you the cost of the drug.
11: So Leonard calls up one of his colleagues.
3: My name is Peter Bach. I'm a physician at Memorial Sloan Kettering.
11: Peter is the number cruncher of the group, and Len grabbed him and ran him through all the data.
3: And we walked through the out-of-pocket expenses for Medicare beneficiaries. If they don't have additional insurance, 20 cents of every dollar they pay out of pocket.
11: They'd be paying something like $2,000 out of pocket every month for just this drug.
3: $2,200, if I remember the number correctly.
11: For a lot of Medicare patients.
3: That's all of their money. Never mind other drugs. That's when I thought we should go public with it.
11: Memorial Sloan Kettering, they decide to boycott this drug.
7: Now, that...
5: When you guys made that decision, was that, that feels like a big deal.
7: It did feel like a big deal, and it felt like a big enough deal that we decided to write the op-ed piece in the New York Times.
11: They write an op-ed in the Times that basically says, look, this is crazy, $11,000 a month for a drug that maybe gives you 42 more days of life?
7: Is that worth it?
11: We reached out to Sanofi to talk about the price of Zaltrap, and they declined to comment. But in a statement that they released when this whole Zaltrap thing happened, they said that they incur so many costs for researching and developing and bringing a drug to market that that is what their pricing is based on. Leonard doesn't disagree.
7: We need these companies. They're the ones developing the drugs.
11: Which aren't easy to develop.
7: If we talk about colon cancer.
11: He says for years there was only one drug on the market called 5-FU.
7: 5-FU was patented in August of 1957. It was from 1957 until 1996 that a second drug came along.
11: That's how long it takes to develop a good drug, or?
7: In that interim, there were over 70 drugs that were tried and failed.
5: I feel like I don't give it enough credit, because that just astounded me.
7: It's very, very hard.
11: And that, according to Leonard, is one of the reasons why prices are just going to keep going up.
7: But sooner or later, this system is going to fall apart. And at what point does society say, there isn't an infinite number of dollars that we can commit to our healthcare system?
5: Mm-hmm. It's funny because I had this interesting reaction to the word society. Why is society involved in my conversation with my doctor about if I want to take this drug that may give me another month and a half of life?
7: Why is society involved? Because you're not paying. Someone else has to pay that.
11: Obviously, he says, it's your insurance. I mean, say you're part of a policy that has 1,000 members.
7: Let's say that the premium for that is $100. So we got $100, 1,000 people, we got ourselves $100,000.
11: Yeah.
7: Okay? So we now have $100,000 to take care of that 1,000 people.
15: For that month.
7: For whatever amount of time. Yeah, yeah. If now one person comes up with a healthcare cost, let's say it's for a month, that is $100,000 in that month, everybody else is in trouble. There's no money left.
11: So they write this op-ed saying, like, prices are too high and the drugs are not that great. And sort of the next, like, notable wave is 100 doctors get together and they co-sign an editorial, which basically says, we totally agree with everything you guys are saying, but we have an even bigger issue. You know, with Zaltrap, you're talking about an expensive drug that maybe doesn't really do that much. It's kind of easy, even though it had never been done before, to say, we're not going to use this. But what do you do when you have a really expensive drug, but it's really, really good?
8: Is that like a one day in the future we will face this kind of question?
11: No, that is like a now, today question.
9: The most important new medicine approved this year.
11: Everyone I talked to pointed me to this new drug.
10: Called Sovaldi.
12: It's known as Sovaldi.
13: Sovaldi.
16: Why many in the medical community are calling the new medication
13: a blockbuster.
10: Sovaldi came on the market last December.
11: So that's December 2013.
10: Correct.
11: This is Bruce.
10: Bruce Moll. I'm the editor of Commonwealth Magazine.
11: He's written about Sovaldi, and here's the basic story, right? It is a drug that treats
10: hepatitis C,
11: which is caused by a virus.
10: And the disease itself goes to work on your liver. It inflames it. It scars it.
11: It can cause liver cancer, cirrhosis. It can be fatal. And for the longest time, the treatments that they had just really weren't that great, or they just had wretched side effects. But along comes Sovaldi, and it's one pill, 12 weeks. You take it with some other antiviral meds. It is a super simple treatment option.
10: And the side effects are very minimal.
11: And so a lot of doctors start to prescribe it.
10: In the first half of 2014, 70,000 people in the country, in the United States, were treated, and it had a 95% rate of cure. In other words,
11: holy cow,
10: the virus was
11: big.
10: Eradicated. That's very big.
11: But in fitting with our story,
10: this drug costs $1,000 a pill.
11: Whoa. For like one pill that I take?
10: One a day.
11: Which angered a lot of people with Hep C. In total, it costs $84,000. And if you think about the fact that in 2014, we know at least 70,000 people got this drug.
10: Then you're starting to talk about serious money.
11: Wait, I just want to say that I just timesed out 70,000 times 84,000. And I got something with seven zeros in it. It's 588 and then there's seven zeros, which is like $5 billion?
10: Yes. Yeah.
12: The big question is how states will pay for what could be upwards of...
11: And so we have a situation where states are basically having to ration.
10: Yeah.
11: Say in Massachusetts...
10: Most of the insurers currently are requiring some liver damage before you can take the drug.
11: Similar restrictions are happening in other states. Florida, it's happening in Oregon, Illinois.
13: The doctor says the only option may be to wait until you're even sicker.
11: And then there's Arizona. Out of the entire state, public insurance only approves 180 people for treatment.
7: Well, just 180?
11: Just 180. Now, when I talked to a representative of the company that makes the drug...
17: Greg Alton, Executive Vice President for Corporate and Medical Affairs for Gilead Sciences.
11: He says, you got to keep in mind, this is not a chronic care situation. This is a...
17: cure. We're talking about 12 weeks of therapy, period. That's it. And you're done and you've cured somebody.
11: So he says, this is a one-time deal. This is like one-time $84,000. And then you're done. Think about all the years you'll live without having an illness. Then you'll see.
17: Over a 20-year period, the savings that will accrue to the system by having a patient cured of hepatitis C.
11: He also said it's important to understand that every hepatitis C sufferer is not going to hit the system at the same time. So all of the cost is spread out, right? Which is totally true, but I think there's like this bigger picture here. And Bruce points it out, too.
10: It's sort of like a precursor of what could come, because these companies are developing drugs all the time. What if you could get a drug, but it was very expensive to treat diabetes?
11: And then you're talking tens of millions of people.
10: An enormous segment of the population.
11: Even if just a fraction of them want a drug that's $1,000 per day, that's practically our entire U.S. budget.
10: What do you do in that case? A drug comes along like that and throws everything out of whack.
11: This is the part where I really sort of got hooked in, where it's like, how do you answer this question? Is it that, you know, at a certain point you just draw a line and you say, beyond this point, we're not paying?
7: But beyond what point?
11: Exactly. I mean, that's the hard part. Like, how good does a treatment have to be for you to say this is worth the price that it's been set at?
14: I don't think we had rejected out of hand, but I don't think...
11: I got into this a bit with Leonard. In the case of Zaltrap, they said, all right, 42 days, that much money, we're not going to do it. But would it have been different if it was 50 days or 100? Is that enough? I'm sure you want to be talking in years, but I guess the question is, like, what would be is there a magic line for you?
14: I can't personally determine it for everybody, but ultimately as a society, we're going to have to reach an understanding of what that cut point is.
11: What is one more year or one more month or one more day of life worth to us?
14: You know, people like to say, yeah, so what's the value of a human life? And the answer is, boy, that's a complicated question, but a really important one, because nobody thinks it's infinite.
11: Ah, well, I guess what does 42 days mean in the sense of, is that something that you'd pay $50,000 for if you were, I mean, of course you would. That, it's like,
18: no,
11: I almost can't even ask the question, but I don't know.
18: Well, I think it's a good question. I think ethically it would be to the good of patients and doctors to have this conversation.
11: This is Susan.
18: Susan Gubar, writer of the Living with Cancer blog for the New York Times.
11: Back in 2008, Susan went to the doctor. She hadn't been feeling well for a while. They thought it was some sort of bowel issue, but then the doctor walked into the room and said she had
18: advanced stage ovarian cancer. Most ovarian cancers are diagnosed at a late stage, and it's basically incurable. You're given a diagnosis of 3 to 5 years.
11: Wow, that is, you go from having unlimited time in your mind to 3 to 5 years in like a doctor's visit.
18: Yeah, it's a big shock. You sort of enter a zone where you're not quite aware of what you're doing.
11: That day, the day she was diagnosed, she was told, pack a bag, get in a car, and drive to Indianapolis. You need surgery now.
18: So I went the next day to Indianapolis, and the day after that, I had the debulking surgery, which takes out the ovaries and the uterus and the fallopian tubes and the spleen and sometimes the cervix and sometimes the appendix and the bowel. And
11: are you serious?
18: It's called the mother of all surgeries.
11: And then, just like that, she was doing multiple rounds of chemo.
18: Chemicals that are used, they destroy all quick-growing cells.
11: Okay.
18: So, for example, you have no hair, no eyebrows, no eyelashes, that you know. You also can...

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1: Unspoken agreement among everyone that the insurance company or Medicare is going to pay. And if it's the government, that means that our grandchildren are going to end up paying for all of this money. So, yes, I guess to answer your question, I think it would be healthier to know what these things cost. On the other hand, I have to say, as a patient, I was so traumatized, I'm not sure I could have taken that information in. I was thinking about your what's it worth title, and I was thinking that the American individualistic, optimistic response would be, well, whatever it takes. Whatever it takes. Life is worth it. Whatever it takes. But whatever it takes will not cure my cancer. So I think this question changes when you have incurable cancer. It becomes a different question, which is, when is enough enough?
2: I remember when she said that, when is enough enough?
3: I don't know that we are ready to say there's one magic line.
2: Thrown back to this conversation that I had with Leonard Saltz, where he was saying that
3: we have to look at everything in terms of value.
2: Before we figure out what we're willing to pay, we have to think about what we are paying for.
1: Yeah, I don't think we know what...
2: For Susan, you know, 6 years ago, she decided that she was going to get chemotherapy because, in part, it would be more time with her daughters.
1: Yeah. But I think we're changed by the treatment, too.
2: For now, Susan's cancer is basically under control because she's on this new drug.
1: For two years and now a month, and I am counting.
2: Okay, fair.
1: I've been alive without a recurrence, without the cancer growing, by taking these pills every day. But when these drugs stop working, and I've been told they will stop working, I'm not sure I would want to go back to chemotherapy. But I suspect I don't know until I get there.
3: Producer Molly Webster.
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1: I'm Robert Krulwich.
0: This is Radiolab, and today...
1: Well, we're still on the subject of worth, but this is a totally different take.
0: Yeah, and this comes from our producer, Matt Kielty. And it starts with BuzzFeed writer Gregory Johnson.
2: So, okay, maybe you should start with what has now become sort of the infamous wedding drone strike.
3: Is that right?
2: Was that sort of where it started for you?
3: Yeah, so this strike happens in a very rugged part of Yemen.
0: It's Thursday morning.
3: December 12th, 2013. And
0: early that morning in a small village,
3: a group of guys, roughly 50 to 60 people,
0: including a soon-to-be-married man, pile into a bunch of cars and they start driving.
3: This is the convoy, the wedding convoy.
0: Now, in the lead car of this convoy was this man. His name is Abdullah Muhammad Al-Taisi. We spoke to him through an interpreter in Yemen. And Abdullah told me it was his neighbor who was the groom to be married that day. And so they were all driving up to the bride's village. Abdullah said they got there a little before noon, ate lunch, recited wedding poems.
3: After lunch,
0: they grabbed the bride and they start driving back to the groom's village for the actual wedding ceremony. Now, Abdullah said that ever since they'd left that morning, through lunch, all day long, they heard this humming.
3: This sort of metallic whirring, this metallic thumping overhead.
0: No one in the convoy could see it, but they knew what it was. A drone.
4: The same sound hearing all the day.
3: It's nothing new for people in rural parts of Yemen by this point. They don't think anything of it.
0: It's common to hear those sounds.
4: Yeah, you usually hear it there.
0: So, they keep driving.
3: Basically, if you can imagine it, they're sort of winding through these wadis, these desert mountainous places.
4: Yeah, the road, he said, is mountainous.
3: They're all strung out on this rutted out little dirt track.
0: 11 cars, single file.
3: Finally, they reach this little clearing.
0: Up near the top of this cliff, where they all slowed down and started to bunch together. Because apparently, one of the cars had gotten a flat. Some guys got out, fixed it, got back in their cars. Then right at that moment,
3: the sound shifts somehow. And then the missiles start.
0: Four of them.
3: In quick succession. The shrapnel is just flying everywhere.
0: In a blink, it's over.
3: People are trying to figure out what has happened. All the screaming. There's fires that are burning.
0: And Abdullah, his car was torn up. He had shrapnel in his face.
4: Two wounds in his face. One in Yemin or Yasar. In the right hand, left thigh. One on in the back.
0: And he says that once he saw there was smoke, his first thought was, where's my son?
4: He was looking for his son.
0: His son was there? Yeah, a young man who'd been a few cars back from him.
4: Missile hit the fourth car on the convoy, and he was married with two boys and one daughter.
0: Abdullah said he could move, so he got out of his car and stumbled back toward the fourth car. To find his son.
4: Yeah, he said he found him just next to the car. Before just he died. No, he didn't talk to him. Just he looked at him and just passed away.
3: So there are 12 dead. And typically what happens in Yemen is that as soon as someone is killed, they're buried very, very shortly thereafter. What happens here is something different. The people in the convoy take the bodies of the dead and they take them back to Redda.
0: This big town near where the drone strike occurred.
3: There's a video I have.
0: That's what you're hearing, where you see some men take these 12 dead bodies.
3: And they line them up in the street on this bright blue tarp, and they sort of wrap them in these cheap blankets. And so there's this huge crowd that just gathers around.
0: And at a certain point,
3: this very tiny, very leathery old Yemeni who's sort of holding on to the back of a pickup with one arm.
0: He stands over the dead.
3: Sort of swaying over the bodies and just lecturing the crowd on what happened. He's just screaming at them. And so you can hear his voice start to go hoarse. And he's screaming, an American drone killed these. It was a massacre. These people are on their way to a wedding. Why did this happen? Why were they killed?
2: Why did they target this convoy?
0: Well, according to the U.S. government, they had received intel that on that day, in this convoy, was an Al-Qaeda operative
3: named Shawki al-Badhani,
0: who apparently had been planning attacks against the U.S.
3: That's why they took the shot. And in fact, they say that he was wounded in this wedding convoy strike.
1: And do we have any reason to believe that?
3: I have no reason to believe it.
0: Greg spent weeks in Yemen, talked to survivors of the drone strike.
3: Talked to people who were there. No one knows this guy.
0: And Greg says the guy isn't really a member of either of the tribes that were involved in the wedding. And so to him...
3: It makes no sense that he would be there.
0: To him, this was a terrible mistake. But what really got me interested in Greg's reporting is that he goes really deep into the question of, like, how do you repair something like this? When you have two totally different cultures with two different traditions, how do you find a way to try to make this right?
2: Can you?
1: No.
2: I mean, historically, do soldiers have an obligation to repair the damage they do?
0: No, there's no obligation. But what's happened is we've actually created an obligation for ourselves.
1: Hmm. In Americans have?
0: Yeah.
3: And there's a great law professor at Yale.
2: What's his name?
3: His last name is Witt. It's John Witt.
5: That's me.
0: We ended up tracking down John Witt to talk about how the U.S. first started to try to right the wrongs in war.
5: That starts with General Pershing in World War I.
0: So, 1917.
6: America is called to arms.
0: The Great War ramps up. So we start shipping young men,
6: thousands of them, and millions more to follow,
0: over to Europe.
7: We're coming over.
0: Specifically France. And in charge of these men was a man named John J.
5: Commander of American forces on the Western Front.
0: Stern man, handsome mustache, bit of a maverick.
5: General Pershing's nickname was Blackjack. And
0: when he first arrives in France with his troops, General Blackjack Pershing...
5: He's got this problem, which is that he has jeeps.
6: Built in America, shipped to France. And manned by our men.
3: So World War I is the first war in which the U.S. Is shipping a lot of automobiles.
0: More than 100,000.
3: For the soldiers to drive.
0: Cars, trucks, jeeps.
5: And jeeps are really great. They get his men from one place to another.
0: From Paris to Amiens to, I don't know, Marseille.
5: But they also run into French farmers' chickens and cows, children, sometimes just the farmers themselves. Mm. Sometimes it was probably just ordinary car accidents, and sometimes, no doubt, a little French wine was involved.
0: So this is Pershing's problem. He's trying to run a war overseas.
5: And it wasn't any good for him to have grumpy civilians at his rear.
0: Mm. And so Pershing has an idea. He will use
5: cash,
0: money, to right our wrongs.
5: Huh. Well, and so he goes to Congress and begs for a statute. And Congress obliges really quickly. There's no sign this is a controversial thing.
0: But it was a genuinely new thing, because for the first time in the history of war, as far as we could tell, you had a state compensating individuals. Usually it's state to state. Here you have state to individuals. And so the U.S. government starts systematically paying money for the loss of a non-American life in war.
2: Well, how much?
5: Geez, I don't know.
0: It's actually surprisingly hard to find documentation mentioning specific amounts, but whatever the amounts were, it seems to have worked.
7: We're gonna swear our debt to you.
0: Pershing wrote in his biography that the swift and prompt settlement of claims had a great effect upon the people.
2: And is this, I mean, is the idea here that, like, this is what we would do with the drone strike victims we talked about, that we'd pay them money?
0: Well, it's a bit trickier than that, because the thing that Pershing got in World War I, it came with a catch.
3: And that is that there's a combat exclusion.
0: In case you just walked in, that's Gregory Johnson. And what he means is that this law, basically what it said, is that we'll pay your claims if it didn't happen on the field of battle and it wasn't a combat situation. If it was combat and it was on the field of battle, then tough luck. That's just war.
3: So if U.S. soldiers were driving to a fight and they ran their car into somebody and they damaged that car or killed that person, those people would not be able to get compensation. Whereas if the U.S. soldiers were driving to a bar and got in an accident, they would be able to get compensation.
0: But the problem is, once we get into these counterinsurgency wars.
5: Civilians are suddenly in the middle of the fray.
8: Charges have been made that troops killed as many as 567 South Vietnamese civilians during a sweep.
0: This is, in a way, the story of modern warfare.
9: Air raid sirens are beginning to sound over Baghdad.
10: President Karzai says he's delivering his final warning to the U.S. after a U.S. airstrike accidentally killed more than a dozen mothers and children.
0: By the time we get to Afghanistan and Iraq, the fighting is happening in cities, so there's no difference really between the battlefield and where people live. And so the line between what's combat-related and what's not combat-related, it starts to get blurry.
11: And so in 2003 in Iraq, there were actually people lining up. You know, there were civilian military operation centers. People started lining up outside of these saying, my family has been harmed, I want help.
0: How many people do you remember?
12: If I had to guess, it was, you know, maybe around 80 people or so.
0: Oh, that's a ton of people.
12: Yeah.
0: That's John Tracy. He was a military lawyer in Iraq in 2003. And before him, Marla Keenan.
11: I'm managing director of Center for Civilians in Conflict.
1: So when they came with a complaint, what sort? Is it like you ran over my chicken or you knocked out my window?
11: No. Much more serious.
12: I mean, I think of cluster bombs. During the Shock and Awe campaign, one of the types of bombs that we were using, or the Air Force was using, were what they call cluster munitions.
0: Basically, John says Air Force planes would fly over these targets and drop hundreds and hundreds of these tiny little
12: bombs, smaller than a Coke can.
0: And a lot of them would land in maybe a parking lot or a field, and they wouldn't explode.
12: So on a number of occasions, you'd have, mostly it was kids, right? Because the kids would see it, and
0: they didn't know any better.
12: It would just run over and kick it, and then that's when it would explode.
0: Huh.
12: I had a lot of those, close to a dozen. And so that was a difficult one because it's combat because the Air Force dropped it because they were, you know, bombing the city.
0: Right.
12: But at the same time, days, weeks, even months have gone by and this thing is just sitting in the ground. Couldn't we say it's not combat?
0: And this was a real question that John had to ask his boss, and then his boss asked his boss.
12: They eventually sent the question up to the Army Claims Service, and they said, no, it's combat.
0: Meaning they're not going to pay.
11: Basically, like, we are in an armed conflict, and this was an unfortunate incident, but an incident that happened during a lawful combat operation, and therefore, we're sorry. And that's basically it.
12: So I said no to a lot of people.
0: And so, like in World War One, with General Pershing, military officers, they started lobbying their bosses for an expanded system so they could start making more payments. And eventually the military does expand it.
2: And how much are they paying?
11: Well, I haven't, like, the U.S. military hasn't given me access to a database or anything like that. But through FOIAs and interviews, I've seen different numbers.
0: Marla says that in 2006, the ACLU filed a FOIA request and eventually got their hands on hundreds of claims files. And in those files, what you see are a bunch of different numbers, but one that comes up again and again.
11: $2,500.
12: $2,500 by and large.
0: Hmm. Now, someone like John could have paid more, but that meant they'd have to run the claim up the chain of command.
12: Exactly.
0: So it was almost like there were these ceilings.
12: $2,500 for a life, $1,500 for property damage, and then eventually the property damage amount got raised to $2,500 as well. And like that didn't make any sense to me, that somebody could get so much for a Toyota Corolla, but you were just going to get the same amount for a lost life.
0: Like, I can't get over, I mean, $2,500 seems like just such a nominal amount. And the practicality of that money, of, like, if you were to kill someone who is the breadwinner of a family.
11: But we're not actually trying to pay full compensation, right? Like, we're not trying to say, we think if this 20-year-old man had lived to be the average age in Afghanistan, that he, you know, that it would have been $60,843, right? Like, that's not the thing.
1: Do you ever, we had people who were killed here in an attack.
13: The federal government is one step closer to cutting its first checks to families of those killed and injured on September 11th.
1: And those people have been compensated. Mm-hmm. The levels of compensation to the New York victims is pretty high.
14: The range of payments for a death claim ranged anywhere from $250,000 to just under $7 million.
1: Do you notice that?
11: I do. I do. But that's a very different type of monetary payment.
0: Well, yes and no. Essentially, it's a person's life. And
11: yeah.
0: I mean, I think there's an argument to be made that there's an empathy in the number that you come up with, in the amount that you
2: pay for someone's life.
11: I totally get what you're saying. The $2,500, I think it's any amount of money. If I told you 10, would you feel better about it?
2: I'd feel a little bit better.
11: You would?
2: I think so.
11: What does it get you, though? In the end, $10,000 doesn't buy anything more back than what you lost.
2: I don't know what $10,000 gets you exactly in Afghanistan, but my assumption is that it gets you a lot more than $2,500.
11: But does that really help you? Is that really what you want?
1: Is the money unimportant to you, really? It sounds like the money's really...
11: I'm not a victim, so I don't know that I can answer that. To me, if it happened...
2: And at this point, Marla told us a story about how, before she got into this line of work...
11: I had several friends who were journalists.
2: One of those friends was a man named Chris Hondros.
11: Yeah, he's a photojournalist. He was a photojournalist.
2: And back in 2011, Chris was on assignment in Libya, moving with a rebel group, when they were fired upon, and Chris was killed.
11: Yeah.
2: And Marla says, when she found out that happened...
11: I wanted someone to explain to me why that happened. I mean... Sorry. I just wanted someone to explain. I didn't... You know, like, I knew his family wasn't going to get any money. I knew that these guys that shot a rocket propelled grenade at him weren't going to care. No one was going to explain. But I wanted that.
1: And the money then becomes an occasion for you to say, like... Not just, I'm sorry, but here's what happened. It's the here's what happened part.
11: I think it's the token that's given with the apology and with the explanation.
1: But it's the apology and the explanation that matter to you.
11: Yeah, that's why we call it amends, making amends.
5: One of the things that is true of money damages generally is there are desperate effort to find some common language between the party paying and the victim, some Esperanto for communicating the meaning of what's happened in a language that the other side knows matters.
2: That's how John Witt puts it. But the problem is, in order for that Esperanto to work, it has to say the same meaning to both sides, which for John Tracy wasn't really about the money at all. Or not just about the money. It was as much about the envelope that the money was in, or that there was a real person there to hand it to them.
12: I wasn't the one who raided their house. I wasn't the one who killed their daughter. But most of them, they, you know, just wanted to look at somebody who's in a uniform and say, you really messed with my life.
2: And that opportunity is exactly what Abdullah Al-Taisi will never get. His son was killed by a drone he never saw, operated by a man he'll never meet, on behalf of a country that still doesn't admit it was a mistake. And so the money he got, which in the end he says was the equivalent of $30,000, way more than anyone got in Iraq or Afghanistan. Still, all he can do, without anything else to go on, is just compare amounts.
15: Mm-hmm.
4: Oh, he can accept that only if he gets, you know, the payment equal to those, you know, to like in America, how you compensate someone who lost his son, for example, killed.
2: If the payment was equal.
4: Yeah.
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19: 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Tommy Olson runs a hotline that helps refugees seeking asylum in Europe. Well, now he's facing criminal charges to try and stop him. Why are human rights defenders becoming targets? Reveal at 4 on KQED News.
22: Okay, now it's my left ear. Hello, Soren. How are you?
2: Good. How are you doing?
22: I'm good.
2: Hey, I'm Chad Abumrad.
1: I'm Robert Krulwich.
2: This is Radio Lab, and so far we've been talking about the value of our lives.
1: And then the value of other people's lives.
2: Next up, the value of...
1: everything.
2: All of it.
1: Everything.
2: Everything. And by everything, of course, we mean...
22: the value of nature.
2: That's Carl Zimmer, science writer, regular blower of minds.
22: So, we... think of ecosystems as just kind of sitting there, but actually they're doing things. For example, cotton farms in South Texas.
2: Mm.
22: So, the farmers are doing their thing.
2: Like this guy.
23: James Parker.
22: Planting their cotton, they're collecting it.
23: I farmed about 500 to 600, 700 acres of cotton, so say 2,000 bales.
22: They're doing what farmers do.
23: I spend a lot of time on a tractor, and you have to check your water every morning, every evening.
22: Meanwhile... they have all this extra help in the air.
23: Yes.
22: They have bats.
23: How many bats are out there, you really don't know.
22: Flying all around. The bats eat 2/3 of their own weight in insects every night.
2: Wow.
23: They eat all night long, all kind of bugs.
22: A whole bunch of pests that would otherwise be eating the cotton.
1: Now, a few years ago,
23: a guy named John Westfall
22: did a calculation.
23: He came out to my farm and did a study.
22: Each year, the farmers, collectively, they make about $4 or $5 million off of these farms.
1: Question was, how much of this was because of the bats? Because, bats are natural pesticides.
23: If the more they're eating, the less I got to spray.
1: And here's what the scientists figured out.
22: Out of $4 to $5 million, it was around $700,000 that... you could ascribe to the bats. It does give you a glimpse at the kind of scale of value, economic value, that nature has that we generally just totally ignore.
2: But we talked to a guy who didn't ignore it.
24: My name is Robert Costanza.
1: In fact, he took this way of thinking to the absolute limit.
24: Yes. So the question was, what's the value of all of these ecosystem services globally?
22: All the services on Earth.
24: We tried to synthesize all of the studies that had been done around the country and the world.
2: Like that bat study, except they didn't just look at cotton farms. They looked at
22: tropical forests, rivers and lakes, coral reefs, coastal wetlands, inland wetlands, the ocean, woodlands, temperate forests.
24: It goes on and on.
22: Grasslands. It's kind of the Excel spreadsheet from hell.
24: It can get tricky.
1: So Costanza and his colleagues took all these different studies, summed them together, did a whole bunch of math, and came up with a number.
22: Which in today's dollars is $142.7 trillion per year of services. And that's more than all of the gross national products of the world.
2: Let me ask you, I get the way this would work with a bat, like the bat's eating the bugs, but like how do you do it with like a field or something? Like, how do you even figure out what the services are?
22: Well, for example, a salt marsh.
25: And we are in the water now.
26: Yes, we're in the water.
2: What is it? Wait, so a salt marsh, is it like the Florida wetlands but salty? I suddenly don't know what a salt marsh is.
22: Salt marshes are wetlands that are on the coast.
2: Got it.
26: Yep, we're standing in about a foot of water here. We're quickly approaching high tide.
1: We sent one of our producers, Simon Adler, to a nearby salt marsh to talk to this guy.
26: My name is Adam Welchel, and I'm the director of science for the Nature Conservancy here in Connecticut.
1: And Adam gave Simon a kind of inventory of...
26: some of the services provided by coastal salt marshes. It's a stream of goods and services that have been provided over time.
22: One of the things it does is it takes water that's coming in from inland and that's laden with all sorts of pollutants, all sorts of bad stuff.
2: The salt marsh will trap that water so that the pollutants settle. And then very often, the marsh grass will suck up that water into the roots.
22: And clean it up.
26: Yep.
1: So you could ask, very simply,
22: how much would you have to spend to keep your water that clean?
26: One second. Well, there is one other study I wanted.
2: Adam Welschel said that scientists in New England have already figured that out.
26: For flood control, water supply protection, pollution control, it's roughly about $31.22 per hectare per year.
1: Then you got to add the value of all the plants that feed the fish that end up on our dinner plates.
26: $338 annually per acre.
2: Then there are the bird watchers that buy lattes that support the local economy.
26: $490 per hectare.
1: The list goes on and on and on and on.
22: You do get kind of obsessed with it, and you start like... You start becoming an accountant and writing down numbers just furiously. It gets you to think about nature in a different way than you had before.
3: There's this galling element, though, or this aspect. Like when I first came across the...
2: At this point, our producer, Tim Howard, jumped into the interview, and you'll also hear our producer, Soren Wheeler, in just a second.
3: I do feel like in an example like the salt marsh, which cleans water, that's all reliant on people being there that need the water. So if you didn't have people there, does that salt marsh cease to have any value?
2: But Tim, haven't you ever had a conversation with somebody who just... Like if you make the aesthetic argument, which is that nature should be preserved for its own sake... There's a whole category of humanity that just doesn't respond to that argument. This becomes a way to talk across the aisle.
3: But it does still feel like it demotes something of infinite value to something of a piddly value.
6: Well, it can't really be infinite value. I mean, what's
3: like
6: that
3: a mother's
6: mean?
3: Love. Does you don't think your mother's love is priceless? I mean, you know.
22: Okay. I totally accept that there is this sort of priceless aspect of nature. But if you are... in the government, in a very poor country, you have some tough choices to make. If somebody comes to you and says, okay, you've got these lovely mangroves. Now, it turns out that this sort of setting where the mangroves are is the perfect place for shrimp aquaculture. We're going to put in these farms. We're going to grow shrimp. You are going to get millions and millions of dollars in tax revenue. If you're thinking about the welfare of all the people in your country, that might be a really powerful argument. Now, into that kind of a discussion, you can bring in the fact that these mangroves are sitting there doing all sorts of incredibly valuable things. In fact, they've done these kind of calculations. And in some cases, the services that mangroves provide are 4 times more valuable than what you could get out with shrimp.
2: Is that a hypothetical situation?
7: No.
2: That's a
7: no,
2: conversation
7: that's
2: you
7: what
2: have.
7: We're asked.
1: This is Glenn Marie Lang. She's an environmental economist for the World Bank, and she says very often she finds herself in exactly this kind of conversation.
7: Particularly, you know, I work for the World Bank, so our primary clients are our governments.
2: Philippines, Vietnam.
7: And when you're talking to a minister of finance and saying, you know what, you really...
2: I know jobs are jobs, but you need those marshes. They have value.
7: They'll say, well, yeah, that's true, but that means I'm going to have to reduce the money that I put into the education budget. So you've got to really make a strong argument about the benefits.
2: Mm-hmm.
7: That's really where the rubber hits the road.
3: Well, I mean, that's it.
1: Here's the counter argument. It comes from Doug McCauley, an ecologist at the University of California, Santa Barbara.
6: The real danger is that we actually succeed, that we convince people that nature is valuable because it makes money. And then we're really in trouble in the many instances where it doesn't make us money.
2: What do you do in a situation, he says, where, say, a bunch of rivers are running dry and they're, quote, depreciating in value?
6: You know, by the same logic that you train me to think with, we should go out and liquidate these natural assets. That makes me feel really uncomfortable.
7: On the other hand, I want to say that when you don't put a value on these services, basically they don't get counted.
2: They get implicitly assigned a value of zero, according to Glenn Marie Lang. And as we were debating this and going back and forth and back and forth, we bumped into a story about what happens when all of these value of nature ideas are let loose into a world of fruits and trees and human uncertainty.
8: The Parable of the Bees.
1: We heard this first from writer J.B. McKinnon, who says the story begins
8: in Mao County in central China, rural area, fairly remote.
1: Lush green mountains filled with apple orchards.
0: and apple orcharding was the main business.
1: And according to JB, in the 1990s,
0: the wild bees of Mau County slowly started to disappear. And there's a few different reasons given for that. It could have been the destruction of the habitat that the bees nested in, the heavy honey harvesting that wasn't leaving enough food for the bees.
1: But the prevailing theory is actually an economic one, because in the 1990s, as China was shifting to a market-based economy, apple producers were under pressure to produce more apples. So they started spraying pesticide.
0: Probably it was a constellation of all of those things and a few others. End result is the bees stopped buzzing in Mau County.
1: Which, if you are an apple farmer, that's a disaster.
0: As bees travel from flower to flower in search of nectar, they're dusted with pollen, which is the means by which flowers engage in sexual intercourse. So if you don't have the bees making the birds and the bees on the blossoms, then you don't get fertile flowers to turn into fruit.
1: And obviously, if you're a fruit farmer and you have no fruit to sell, you have no income.
16: So what do you do?
0: If you're an apple farmer and you don't have bees, then you need to find some other way to pollinate the flowers. And I guess they concluded, well, we'll have to do that ourselves by hand.
5: In Mandarin Chinese, we say zhen gong shou fen. So basically, that means a manual pollination.
1: This is Harold Thibault.
5: I'm a correspondent in China for the French newspaper Le Monde.
1: A couple of years ago, he heard about the apple farmers in Mau County, so he flies to Chengdu, and he and a friend hop in a car. And
5: we drive for like 5 or 6 hours until we reach this village, Nanxin.
1: Tiny little village.
5: And we actually saw that there were lots of farmers in the trees, like on the apple trees.
0: Straddling up on these often thin and spindly branches, men and women that I've seen in photos in any case.
1: Harold and his friend took pictures, and if you look at those pictures, you'll see the farmers holding a little brush.
0: This little pollen brush that they'd constructed using things like chopsticks and chicken feathers and cigarette filters.
1: And they'd have a little bottle filled with pollen, and then what they do, they dip the brush into the bottle and they paint a flower blossom with the pollen. They dip their brush back into the pollen and they paint the next flower blossom again. And then they dip the brush back in again and they paint again and they dip again. And hundreds and hundreds of flowers per tree.
16: God, what a pain in the ass that sounds like.
0: Yeah, the image of these Chinese orchardists standing up in these spindly trees traveled around the world through environmental circles. And the message that it seemed to send was that, you know, this is what happens if you lose biodiversity. You end up standing in the trees doing the job that the bees used to do on the wing.
1: For free.
0: For free.
9: Those people are just like human bees.
16: But then this guy enters the story. This is Yin Sun Chen.
9: Yeah, human bees.
16: 4 years ago, he traveled to Mau County to do a sort of economic analysis of just how much the loss of the bees was hurting the farmers of Mau County. But what he discovered, weirdly, was that the trees were producing more apples than ever.
9: There are more production for hand pollination apple tree than a bee pollination apple tree.
16: Really?
1: You mean the people were doing it better than the bees had been doing it?
9: Yes.
16: A lot better.
0: Fruit production went up 30%.
1: That's what the farmers told Yin Sun Chen.
9: Because I think hand pollination can pollinate more thoroughly. They can pollinate every flower.
16: And bees don't pollinate every flower?
0: Bees are a little bit... You know, they're a little bit uneven when it comes to pollinating.
1: You're so polite.
0: They don't like it if it's cold. They don't like it if it's damp. They don't like it if it's windy. But you send people out there and tell them to pollinate every damn blossom, and they're going to do it. And there was the additional benefit of the people that you paid. They'd go to the bar. They'd buy groceries. They'd spend those earnings in their local communities in a way that obviously bees never did.
16: So here you had this whole story that was supposed to be about how important the bees are, you know, this whole parable of biodiversity.
1: And it turns out maybe the lesson's just the opposite, that actually we don't need bees.
5: Right. So let me find my notes about the wages exactly.
16: But there's one more chapter to the story. Harold Thibault told us that when he visited Nanchen.
5: I talked with one farmer. His name is Zheng Zegao. He's 38. And he said, in his opinion, the hand pollination might disappear in a few years.
1: Apparently, as China's economy has continued to grow, workers have started demanding better pay.
5: The wages are getting so high for the workers that the farmers have to employ to help them. Basically, it's not efficient economically to do the hand pollination anymore. That's what a lot of farmers say. They still
2: now they're likely thinking, damn, we need those bees back.
5: Right, yeah.
1: Problem is,
5: there are no bees in those villages anymore.
1: Here's where that story leaves me. Mm. It leaves me thinking that economics is just not a good way to go. Putting a value, even a precise and thoughtful value on a bee or on a pound of pesticide, you do it and you think you're smart, but then the value changes. And the bees go from being worth a lot to being worth nothing to being worth everything all within a few years.
2: Or,
1: that's why economics is a dumb...
2: Well, no. I want to argue the other side for a second. Nowhere in the story did someone walk into the middle of the proceedings and say, you know what? The bees do have value. Here's the number. In fact, you know what? Carl, when we were talking to him, told us...
22: You know, there have been estimates that the value of the pollination that comes from wild bees is $190 billion.
2: So that's globally, right? But still, there was nobody in the room giving that kind of number. So the bees were inherently valued at zero.
1: But remember, bees are valued at zero only until humans get valued more. Then bees go down, bees go up.
2: Like,
1: you have to have a lot of numbers in your head.
2: But here's what I like about this idea is that when you put a number on a bee or a bat or a marsh, it's like an attempt to force a kind of long-term thinking. You can't just say, don't do that. I mean, that's the thing that like conservationists say, don't. But if you say, don't do that because here's the value.
1: Here's the loss you're going to
2: say. Yeah, here's the loss. Well, then that actually gives the whole precautionary don't thing some teeth.
1: Oh, except for this, that if you go businessy on nature and you're wrong.
7: There are irreversibilities.
1: That's how environmental economist Glenn Marie Lang puts it.
7: This is one of the differences between nature, ecosystems, and what we produce. You smash your car, hey, someone can build a new one. If you lose the bees, many instances, you cannot bring them back.
2: So the question we got to is, is there another way to think about the value of nature? I mean, a way that's not economic and therefore short-sighted and all about us, but also not simply about the aesthetics and the beauty, because that can be sort of limiting too. Is there another way?
0: The best I was able to do thinking about this,
1: writer J.B. McKinnon again,
0: was when it struck me that all of this diversity that's out there, all this biological diversity, all these wonderful and amazing and alien things that other species can do is like an extension of our own brains. There's so much imagination out there that we simply could not come up with on our own, that we can think of it as a pool of imagination and creativity from which we as humans are able to draw. And that when we draw down on that pool of creativity and imagination, we deeply impoverish ourselves. You know, in a sense, we are doing harm to our own ability to think and to dream.
1: J.B. McKinnon's book is called The Once True World. He's written many, but this one is my fave.
2: Deep thanks to Carl Zimmer, who's reporting in the New York Times on this topic, is really what got us launched into this whole thing.
1: And what got us through this whole thing is Simon Adler, whose production assistance was invaluable.
2: Thank you, Simon. And thank you guys for listening. I'm Jad Abumrad.
1: I'm Robert Krulwich.
2: We'll see you next time.
19: 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Coming up next, it's Freakonomics, and looks like we've got a problem on the peninsula. Steve Herrera is here with the details. Hi, Steve.
4: Hi, Sandy. Beginning with a problem on the peninsula, northbound 101 off-ramp at Hillsdale. The CHP has the ramp closed due to a five-vehicle pileup. Traffic is backing up to Ralston. It's stop and go in Pleasanton, westbound 580, just before Hacienda. A two-vehicle wreck impact in the right lane. And in Oakland, westbound 24, transition to east 580, a stall on the shoulder. Steve Herrera for KQED.
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13: So I turned out to be a tremendous genius to them. 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
11: Part one of The Curious, Brilliant, Vanishing Mr. Feynman is coming up on Freakonomics Radio right after this hour's news.
14: Hi from NPR News in Washington, I'm Janine Herbst. As President Trump mulls over the deal to end the U.S. war in Iran, Secretary of Defense Pete Hegseth repeated Trump's stance on the war to those gathered at a key Asian defense summit in Singapore today. NPR's Jennifer Pack has more.
15: He repeated what President Trump has already said, that the president is patient and will only strike a deal if it's a good one, and that's defined as one that ensures Iran doesn't get a nuclear weapon. He also said that the U.S. is ready to resume strikes on Iran if no deal is reached.
14: NPR's Jennifer Pack reporting. The summit comes amid concerns about China's military posture, especially toward Taiwan. This is Hegseth called on Asian allies to ramp up military spending to counter China's, quote, historic military buildup, though he didn't mention Taiwan. This comes some 2 weeks after Trump's state visit to China with leader Xi Jinping. President Trump's doctor recommends he lose weight and exercise more. But as NPR's Franco Ordonez reports, the doctor also says the president is in excellent health.
17: President Trump, who turns 80 in June, remains fully fit to carry out all his duties as commander-in-chief. According to a medical report released late on Friday by the White House, it says Trump is in, quote, excellent health, demonstrating strong cardiac, pulmonary, neurological, and overall physical function. This was Trump's third trip to Walter Reed National Military Medical Center in the past year. The White House characterized Tuesday's visit as a routine annual physical, but Trump's age, swollen ankles, and bruised hands have raised questions about his health. Dr. Sean Barbabella, physician to the president, wrote that Trump had some, quote, slight lower leg swelling, but that the swelling had improved from last year. Franco Ordonez, NPR News.
14: The Trump administration says it wants to supercharge the denaturalization process as part of its broader immigration enforcement operations. NPR's Jacqueline Diaz has more on what the Justice Department has been able to achieve.
27: In the last year and a half, the Justice Department says it has filed more than 60 cases to revoke citizenship. That's more than during all 4 years of the Biden administration. NPR reviewed 34 denaturalization cases the DOJ has publicly announced. So far, 11 have resulted in denaturalization. And most of these cases involve people charged or serving prison time for fraud or drug trafficking. Daniel Canstrom is a professor of law at Boston College who specializes in immigration.
28: I'm not seeing like a major surge of worrisome denaturalizations.
27: He credits the strong legal protections in the justice system that have prevented any potential abuse of the system. Jacqueline Diaz, NPR News.
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29: Live from KQED News, I'm Billy Cruz. Some Bay Area educators say they're worried that a cell phone ban in classrooms could create new costs for schools. That's after the state assembly passed legislation this week that would ban cell phones in TK through 8th grade classes across the state. Cassandra Curiel is a middle school teacher and president of the United Educators of San Francisco. She says that cell phones can be disruptive in classrooms, but that she hopes the state provides means for teachers to enact the ban if it goes into effect.
30: If the state wants something additional to happen or without recognizing that this takes work, more resources need to go to schools.
29: The legislation would also encourage, but not require, high schools to implement similar bans. It's now headed to the state Senate. Construction is officially underway on a transit-oriented affordable housing development in Santa Clara County. KQED's Maria Fernanda Bernal reports.
3: The project, known as RISE, aims to provide transit-accessible housing for low-income residents and people transitioning out of homelessness. The 195-unit, 10-story building is a collaboration between Santa Clara County and Valley Transportation Authority and is situated next to Berryessa North San Jose BART station. The project is funded in part by an affordable housing bond passed by voters in 2016. It's the first of four transit-oriented housing developments the county and VTA have planned, three in San Jose and one in Campbell. I'm Maria Fernanda Bernal, KQED News.
29: And I'm Billy Cruz.
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11: The physicist Richard Feynman once explained where fire comes from.
5: And the light and heat that's coming out, that's the light and heat of the sun that went in. So it's sort of stored sun that's coming out when you burn a log.
11: The wildfires that hit Los Angeles last year burned down the house where Feynman and his family lived in Altadena. It was near the Caltech campus where he had taught for decades. Fire also destroyed Zorthian Ranch up in the hills where Feynman loved to spend time. Those losses are regrettable, but they were just property. Feynman left a mark on the world that runs much deeper than mere property. In 2024, we made a three-part series called The Curious, Brilliant, Vanishing Mr. Feynman, and I thought now might be a good time to replay that series for you. Today, part one, The Curious Mr. Feynman. I hope you enjoy.

0: scrap of paper and my dad's writing. He had a weird way of working where he would just write on, like, if he ran out of paper or something, he would grab a Kleenex box or write on the corners of junk mail or wherever there was clear space.
1: That is Michelle Feynman. Her father is the late Richard Feynman, a theoretical physicist who taught for decades at Caltech, the California Institute of Technology in Pasadena. And that's where we are today, in a climate-controlled underground archive, going through her father's files. Feynman led an unusual and unusually eventful life. While he was still in graduate school, he was recruited to join the Manhattan Project, the U.S. military's secret program to build an atomic bomb. Toward the end of his life, he was asked to join a presidential commission to investigate the explosion of the Challenger space shuttle. NASA had launched the Challenger from Cape Canaveral, Florida, on a cold January day in 1986. It was in the air only 73 seconds before it exploded on live TV. All seven crew members were killed, including a schoolteacher named Krista McAuliffe.
0: I remember being in history and we didn't take our test, and they said that a terrible thing had happened. And then I came home, and my parents, who rarely had the television on, were in front of the television. They seemed pretty distraught by the whole thing. And then I guess he got a call inviting him to be part of the commission.
1: This commission was ordered by President Ronald Reagan. Feynman's wife, Gwyneth, urged her husband to accept the invitation. He was disinclined. Physics, he loved. Solving theoretical mysteries, he loved. It was the politics he hated. Feynman was now 67 years old, and he'd been sick for a while with cancer. Sometimes he was surprised he was still alive and grateful, but the idea of spending months in Washington seemed worse than death. President Reagan had asked former Secretary of State William Rogers to run the commission. "Whatever you do," Reagan told him, "don't embarrass NASA." As for Richard Feynman, embarrassment wasn't something that he really worried about.
0: I think it was really ultimately my mom who said, "Okay, let's be honest. If you don't do it, they'll all be doing the same thing. And if he did it, there would be this one other person sort of buzzing around and trying to really find out what happened."
1: Feynman thought about it for a while. Finally, he accepted. Here's how he put it to his wife. "Okay, I am going to commit suicide for 6 months." But once he took the assignment, he attacked it, visiting engineers across the country to learn everything he could about how the space shuttle worked. Feynman wasn't a rocket scientist, but he had helped build the atomic bomb at Los Alamos, and he had won a Nobel Prize for his work in quantum electrodynamics. Among his physicist peers, he was thought of as a wizard. Freeman Dyson said that Feynman had the most original mind of his generation. He was also perhaps the world's most famous living scientist. So, yes, Richard Feynman was a logical choice to serve on this presidential commission, but he was also a risky choice.
0: I do know that there was somebody on the commission that he didn't like, or he thought the person didn't like him, and there were disagreements.
1: Feynman grew concerned that this investigation would be more of a show trial, political propaganda meant to save face. The U.S. was still fighting a Cold War with Russia, and the American space program was a key asset. Most of the 12 members of the commission were political or military appointees. Feynman worried that Chairman Rogers would try to sideline him, maybe even withhold information. But having spent a lifetime teaching physics at Caltech, Feynman had no shortage of former students now working for NASA and at NASA's Jet Propulsion Lab, which is at Caltech, just down the road from Feynman's archives, where we are today.
0: So I'm wondering what this is, like who gave him this piece of paper and then he made notes on it. "Space shuttle operations entail a significant degree of risk. And then that's circled, and then what do you think? Oh, what do you think the magnitude of the risk is?
1: The magnitude of the risk, Feynman learned, varied greatly depending on who you asked. NASA management had put the risk of a shuttle disaster at around 1 in 100,000. Feynman thought this was absurd. It implied, as he later wrote, that you could put a shuttle up every day for 300 years expecting to lose only one. The engineers at NASA, the people responsible for actually building and knowing the thing, they put the risk of a disaster at 1 in 100. The engineers, for all their technical ability, they knew this was still a dangerous enterprise. Feynman wrote, "What is the cause of management's fantastic faith in the machinery?"
0: This section describes possible shuttle accidents leading to catastrophic failure. And then he's got some notes in the margins.
1: In Washington, the commission began to interview witnesses. Feynman didn't think Chairman Rogers was trying very hard to get to the true cause of the explosion. So Feynman began asking questions, sharp, unrelenting questions, questions about the science. During a break, Chairman Rogers was overheard in the men's room complaining to the astronaut Neil Armstrong, who also sat on the commission. He said, "Feynman is becoming a real pain in the ass." Feynman, known in these archival documents as RPF, felt the investigation was becoming a whitewash.
0: Right. RPF calls Graham again, do something, feel frustrated and miserable.
1: Serving on the commission had been as dreadful an experience as Feynman had feared, but he kept digging. By now, he had come to believe that the Challenger exploded because of the failure of what are called O-rings, small circular seals designed to prevent fluid or air from leaking during a mechanical process. The solid rocket boosters on the Challenger contained O-rings that were meant to expand and contract as needed. They were made from a synthetic rubber called Vitin. It had been suggested to Feynman that the O-rings might fail under certain weather conditions.
0: Tina calls RPF after working on his car in D.C. winter cold and notes that O-rings are not very flexible in cold weather. Could that have been a factor since it was very cold on the day of the launch? RPF sounds like a good possibility.
1: The day of the launch had been cold, cold enough that some of the engineers were worried, but not cold enough for NASA to scrap the launch. They had already had to do that a couple times. Looking back, it appears that on this day, NASA leadership was in the grips of what is called go fever. So, go they did.
2: It was a bitter cold but sparkling clear morning at Cape Canaveral. There was a sense of relief that the much-delayed flight was finally underway.
3: Looks like a couple of the solid rocket boosters blew away from the side of the shuttle in an explosion.
4: We have a report from the flight dynamics officer that the vehicle has exploded. We are looking at checking with the recovery forces to see what can be done at this point.
1: Richard Feynman was a patriot,

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1: Earlier on a different station, so he would listen to the early version in his bedroom and then magically know all the answers when they listened together downstairs. But this stunt on a presidential commission investigating a national tragedy would be in public, on television. Let's get back to those notes in the archive.
2: Next morning, Feynman in suit and tie gets into taxi. Take me to a hardware store. But we're in downtown Washington, sir. The Capitol is over there, the White House over there. There's no hardware store around here. But driver remembers one a few miles away and takes RPF to it. They wait until it opens at 8:30. C-clamps seem to be too big, but RPF buys one anyway. Also buys screwdriver and wrench to get model apart.
1: His idea was simple. He would dunk a model of the shuttle's O-ring assembly in a glass of ice water, let it get down to the temperature it had been when the Challenger was launched from Cape Canaveral, and then see how the O-rings responded. It was the kind of thing a good science teacher might show his students to demonstrate what is called thermal hysteresis.
2: In public hearing, no ice water. RPF asks for some, and there is a big delay. Page thought RPF wanted ice water for everyone. Several good opportunities are missed. Finally, ice water comes.
3: Commission member Richard Feynman, after examining the O-ring, had a surprise.
4: Well, I took this stuff that I got out of your seal, and I put it in ice water. And I discovered that when you put some pressure on it for a while and then undo it, it maintains, it doesn't stretch back, it stays the same dimension. In other words, for a few seconds at least, and more seconds than that, there's no resilience in this particular material when it's at a temperature of 32 degrees. I believe that has some significance for our problem.
1: I believe that has some significance for our problem. Feynman's TV stunt with the O-rings and the ice water became the defining moment of the Challenger inquiry.
5: And it's just like, just such a mic drop, you know? It's done with so much understated showmanship. It's just great. It's just great.
1: It would later be revealed that NASA had known about the O-ring problem, but had downplayed the risks. The Rogers Commission, in its published report, went easy on NASA, as President Reagan had asked. But the report did include an appendix written by Richard Feynman. He didn't go easy on NASA. Here's his final sentence. For a successful technology, reality must take precedence over public relations, for nature cannot be fooled. For Richard Feynman, nature was everything. He saw the natural universe as the greatest puzzle ever created. Understanding and explaining it was what drove him to be a scientist. He'd been that way as a kid in Far Rockaway, Queens, on the ocean's edge of New York City. It's true that he was gifted mathematically, but his real superpowers were curiosity and playfulness. He wanted to know how everything worked. Bubbles, rainbows, ocean waves and brain waves, consciousness and dreaming. He wondered about the inner workings of an atom and the outer edges of the known universe. He had a long parade of deep obsessions. Mayan hieroglyphics, the behavior of ants, playing the bongos. For a serious scientist, bongo playing went against type. For him, it was perfectly on brand. Feynman let himself get deeply interested in the things that interested him, and he was happy to ignore the rest. And once he was interested, there was no question Feynman was afraid to ask. But he didn't suffer fools, and he thought there were a lot of fools in the world, people who knew the name of things without understanding how the thing worked, as Feynman liked to say. Whether he meant to or not, Richard Feynman created a sort of blueprint for how to lead a life of honest inquiry. Bill Gates once called Feynman the best teacher I never had. And over the years, I've come to realize the same

0: may be true for me. I have always loved reading Feynman, reading about him. Some of the questions I ask when I interview people for this show are stolen from Feynman. Steve Levitt, my Freakonomics friend and co-author, is also a Feynman nut. And if you look at Levitt's economic research, you see a lot of Feynman beneath the surface, the way he'll come at a problem with a childlike curiosity and intensity and a willingness to build an understanding from the ground up. Feynman appreciated that the world is complex and that it's better to know for sure that one small thing is true rather than make grand claims that can't be verified. And there's one more thing to love about Richard Feynman. He was always willing to speak truth to power. We saw this during the Challenger investigation. We saw it back at Los Alamos when the much more experienced physicists who were running the project realized that the aggressive kid with the Queen's accent was always shouting down what he called lousy ideas, and he was usually right. It strikes me that there are a lot of lousy ideas floating around these days, but there aren't many people who are both willing and able to shout them down. And by able, I mean taking apart a bad argument with the rigor of a scientist and the patience of a teacher. It's the role filled by what we used to call public intellectuals. But to be clear, Feynman would have hated that label. He didn't really think of himself as an intellectual. And as much as he loved adventure and storytelling, he didn't have much use for public attention. Feynman was, of course, not a perfect person. He's been called out for behavior that was selfish, sometimes cruel, especially toward women. Still, I've been surprised to find just how much Feynman has faded from public view. I know that a lot of time has passed and that our culture has changed, but sometimes when I'm giving a talk, I'll mention something that Feynman said or did, and I get a lot of blank stares, and not just from young people. So I got to thinking. Maybe it's time to do something about this. Maybe it's time to get some more Feynman in our lives, including mine, because one thing I've learned from Feynman is that it is a wonderful thing to be interested in the things that interest you. And if you want to know, I'm probably not much more interested in theoretical physics than you are, but it turns out I am eternally interested in Richard Feynman. So today on Freakonomics Radio, we revisit a series about a scientist who continues to fascinate and challenge us even after all this time. That's right after the break.
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0: Part 1, The Curious Mr. Feynman. Chapter 1, knowing the name of something. Okay, so let's start. Ralph, just say your name and what you do.
6: I'm Ralph Layton, and I'm not sure what I do. I guess the most consistent thing is that I was a teacher in the Pasadena School District for about a dozen years. And then when I fell in with Richard Feynman and hearing his stories and getting them out to the world, that helped me branch out and do other things.
0: Ralph Layton is now in his 70s. He was in his teens when he started hanging out with Feynman, who was a colleague of his father's. Ralph would become a sidekick to Feynman. He rode shotgun on adventures and misadventures. He became Feynman's writing partner, and perhaps most important, his drumming partner.
6: Drumming was key. Without drumming, I don't think I would have had more than a passing relationship, maybe when Feynman was over at our house, because my father was a professor of physics at Caltech, as Feynman was, and they did work on some projects together, most notably what are called the Big Red Books, the Feynman Lectures on Physics. You'll see three names on the cover for authors, Feynman, Layton, and Sands. That Layton was my father. That would have been about it, but since Feynman heard me and my friend Tom Rudeshauser outside on the patio drumming on little teak tables from Taiwan, he was drawn out to join us, and Feynman and I would get together for drumming, it seemed like, every week, and then stories would pop out.
0: These stories that Feynman would tell about his family, about working on the Manhattan Project, about teaching and doing physics, they would become the basis of two books that he talked and Ralph Layton wrote down. The first one, published in 1985, was called Surely You're Joking, Mr. Feynman. The second was published in 1988, the same year Feynman died. It was called What Do You Care What Other People Think? The books were bestsellers.
6: He got a lot of this storytelling aspect from his mother. And Joan would say that when he and his mom got going back and forth with a repartee, that Joan was literally rolling on the floor laughing.
0: Joan was Richard Feynman's sister.
6: 9 years his junior, whom he was a real mentor to and encouraged her to go into science despite their mother saying, oh, women's brains are different. They can't go into science, blah, blah, blah.
0: Joan Feynman also became a physicist, an astrophysicist, known for her study of auroras, which her brother first taught her about when they were kids.
6: And Feynman's mother was quite a great balance to his father, who, being a real fan of science and all that, was at the same time kind of, I don't know how to say, kind of intense and embarrassing at times to the rest of the family in his intensity. Like, he was a strict vegetarian, and that's kind of early days to be a strict vegetarian. And they'd come out at a restaurant, you know, the whole family's there, and they would serve him the dish, and he'd say, I know you cooked that in a frying pan that had, you know, some bacon fat in it. And Richard's kind of, you know, sliding under the table out of embarrassment.
0: Richard Feynman was born in 1918. His parents were named Lucille and Melville. His family was Jewish, but he didn't have much connection to religion or even to a tribal affiliation. His father was a uniform salesman. He liked to tell Richard that people who wear uniforms are the same as everyone else, but the uniform tricks people into thinking otherwise. The Depression hit the family hard, and they moved around a good bit. They wound up in a crowded house in Queens. That house became Richard's playground, laboratory, and place of business. He was the neighborhood kid that people would call to fix their radios. He was interested in how things worked, not just physical things, but also language and the human psyche. For instance, why would people say they knew something when they didn't really know it? Here is Feynman telling a story about his father. This is from a BBC documentary by Christopher Sykes.
7: He would take me for walks in the woods and would tell me various things about interesting things that were going on in the woods. Looking at a bird, he says, do you know what that bird is? It's a brown-throated thrush. But in Portuguese, it's a honrapero. In Italian, a chuterapiquita. He says, in Chinese, it's a chongmongtong. in Japanese, etc. He says, now they know all the languages, you want to know what the name of that bird is. And when you're finished with all that, he says, you'll know absolutely nothing whatever about the bird. You only know about humans in different places and what they call the bird. He knew the difference between knowing the name of something and knowing something.
8: You can see his ideas about what it meant to know something in the beginning of his lectures on QED, quantum electrodynamics, that were turned into a book. And at the beginning, he gives a little bit of history. And then at the end of it, he says, is this history true? No! He says, this is a little story that physicists tell us of. I have no idea what the actual history is, but this is the kind of little thing that we have in our minds. And now let's get to the real stuff, the science.
0: That is Charles Mann, a science journalist and the author of several excellent books about science. For one book called The Second Creation, about the history of modern physics, Mann and his co-author Robert Crease interviewed Richard Feynman extensively in the mid-1980s.
8: He was in the forefront of the efforts to construct the Standard Model, which is one of the great accomplishments of science and one of the great accomplishments of the human mind, as far as I'm concerned.
0: And the Standard Model is what?
8: That's the picture of all the particles and forces in the universe, except for gravity. And it provides answers to all the sort of ordinary questions of science. You know, why is the sky blue? And why does the sun shine? And it's encompassed within this single mathematical structure that Feynman was a key contributor to. I think he was amused by the idea that a journalist would want to talk to him. I think he was delighted to talk about the physics, but he was extremely uncomfortable with the biographical parts of it. And the reason is that the physics, he felt like you could document that. This is actually what's going on. These papers show what we thought was happening. This was wrong. This was right. Whereas when you're talking about memory, he kept saying, this is my memory, right? This is not actually what happened. He was super skeptical about the worth of journalism. He was willing to answer our questions, but he was very much willing to see this as a total waste of time.
0: Richard Feynman had become the kind of scientist that inspired other people to do science.
9: I'm John Preskill. I'm a professor of theoretical physics at the California Institute of Technology. I am the Richard P. Feynman Professor of Theoretical Physics. I grew up in the Chicago area. My interest in science, like for a lot of people in my generation, I was, you know, a kid in the early 60s, and I was fascinated by the space program. But actually, Feynman had an influence on me when I was very young. There was a book fair at my elementary school, and I was drawn to a large volume with the title The World of Science. It had a chapter on each of various fields of science, and they were all interesting. There was neuroscience, and there was math, and there was astrophysics. But the thing I found most fascinating was the chapter on theoretical physics. And it started with the story of a small boy who has a red wagon with a ball in it, and he notices that when he pulls the wagon forward, the ball rolls to the back, and when he stops pulling it, the ball rolls forward.
7: My father had taught me to notice things, and one day when I was playing with what we call an express wagon, which is a little wagon which has a railing around it for children to play with that they can pull around, it had a ball in it. I remember this. It had a ball in it. And I pulled the wagon, and I noticed something about the way the ball moved. So I went to my father, and I said, say, Pop, I noticed something. When I pull the wagon, the ball rolls to the back of the wagon. It rushes to the back of the wagon. And when I'm pulling along and I suddenly stop, the ball rolls to the front of the wagon. I said, why is that? And he said, that, he says, nobody knows. He said, the general principle is that things that are moving try to keep on moving, and things that are standing still tend to stand still unless you push on them hard. And he says this tendency is called inertia, but nobody knows why it's true. Now, that's a deep understanding.
9: Okay, so years later, I dug up the book and discovered that all of the chapters were based on interviews with Caltech faculty, where Feynman was a professor, and that certainly had an influence on me choosing a scientific career and becoming a physicist. And so 21 years later, I joined Feynman on the Caltech faculty. So go figure.
0: Ralph Layton.
6: My father would describe when someone would come to Feynman with their theory. And, you know, some highfalutin theory. And Feynman would say, okay, wait a minute. I don't understand anything. Just a minute. Remind me, please, you know, what's the anode and the cathode? Which one is which? And he asked these questions, which a lot of people would be reluctant to ask because it sounds like a stupid question, you know. So anyway, the professor trying to explain his theory would start from the ground up because Feynman would take him back to the first, you know, simple, and then build. And then at some point, the professor would say, oh, I see what I got to do. You know, in other words, he'd find the hole in his theory. He kind of could feel the physics and see how it's going to come out and then construct the pathway of how to get there. But then he would say to the students, I'm really sorry, I want to give you by example how to feel the physics, but I can't really teach you how to feel the physics.
10: He was a brilliant theoretical physicist, but what really made him stand out was his humanity. That's the reason that he was such a good popularizer of science, because he understood that this is not just about the numbers, that there is beauty in it. I'm Dr. Helen Cherisky, and I'm a physicist who studies the ocean at University College London. If you look back at the books of his that were most popular and the lectures that were most popular, like, of course, you can do the technical stuff. You know, he's very, very good at explaining and synthesizing knowledge. But what he's really doing is making it human. And, you know, there's that very famous quote of the discussion with an artist.
7: I have a friend who's an artist and has sometimes taken a view which I don't agree with very well. He'll hold up a flower and say, look how beautiful it is. And I'll agree. And he says, you see, as I as an artist can see how beautiful this is, but you as a scientist, oh, take this all apart and it becomes dull thing. And I think that he's kind of nutty. First of all, the beauty that he sees is available to other people and to me too. I believe, although I may not be quite as refined as aesthetically as he is, that I can appreciate the beauty of a flower. At the same time, I see much more about the flower than he sees. I could imagine the cells in there, the complicated actions inside, which also have a beauty. I mean, it's not just beauty at this dimension of 1 centimeter. There's also beauty at a smaller dimensions. The inner structure, also the processes, the fact that the colors and the flower evolved in order to attract insects to pollinate it. The science knowledge only adds to the excitement, the mystery, and the awe of a flower. It only adds. I don't understand how it subtracts.
11: Oh, I think he had what one might call childlike curiosity, which I think most children have. The question is, do they lose it before they get to adulthood? And I think that he was a strong enough willed person who wanted to think in his own way for himself that he kept that childlike curiosity. Okay, well, let's see. I'm Stephen Wolfram, and I do science and technology, and I've done that for many years. I think Dick Feynman he liked being on his own doing his thing. He was not interested really in organizing other people to do things. When one goes through school, one is often just told, this is true, this is true, this is true. Well, why is it true? For him, at least when I knew him, he would always say, but why? Can we figure out why that's true? Is it even true? The thing that was important about his way of thinking, he didn't end up making many mistakes. And the reason is because everything was built on bedrock in the end. He just wanted to get down to the bedrock and understand why it would be true for himself. And I would say that he was not a prolific reader of other things. He was much more interested in let me figure it out for myself. And part of the reason for that was, one, because he found that a much more secure way to think, and two, because what he liked was figuring stuff out. He wasn't really that interested in being a scholar and studying the detailed history and literature of something.
9: To be honest with you, sometimes I think he took this too far.
0: John Preskill.
9: It's not the best advice necessarily for all students. You know, put all the books away and figure it out yourself. Well, you know, there's something to that. Of course, if you really do think it through for yourself and solve it yourself, then you arrive at a deeper appreciation than if you just read about it. That's true. But, you know, all those other guys and gals who've been writing all these papers and books, they're not so dumb. And they know some things that maybe you should know, too. So sometimes I felt, you know, he put a little too much emphasis on you got to work it out yourself. But that was very much part of his credo. You know, by the time I knew Feynman, I came to Caltech in 1983, and he died 4.5 years later. And I don't think he was the Feynman of legend. He was still extraordinary in terms of, you know, the depth of curiosity. And he still had the charisma and, of course, a great storyteller. But maybe he wasn't as great a physicist as he might have been.
0: And who was that Feynman of legend? The legend really began in New Mexico.
8: The overwhelming feeling at Los Alamos was, we have to fight the Nazis.
0: We will be right back with more of The Curious Mr. Feynman. I'm Stephen Dubner, and this is Freakonomics Radio.
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12: Tommy Olsen runs a hotline for refugees in southern Europe. 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
1: Chapter 2, Lousy Ideas. Growing up in New York City, Richard Feynman was an excellent student in math and science. English and history, not so much. He wanted to go to Columbia University, but they had a quota restricting the number of Jewish students, and he was denied. He was accepted at MIT, the Massachusetts Institute of Technology. At first, he majored in math, then electrical engineering, and then settled on physics. After MIT, he applied to Princeton for graduate school. They, too, had a Jewish quota, but Feynman was admitted after getting a perfect score on the entrance exam. At Princeton, he quickly became known as an energetic and iconoclastic thinker. A little too free-spirited for his tweedy elders, but undeniably brilliant. And so it was that in 1941, just 2 years into Feynman's graduate studies, he was recruited to join the Manhattan Project. This was the secret U.S. government program to build an atomic bomb before Nazi Germany could build theirs. The U.S. didn't know the exact status of the German bomb project, but they did know it was run by Werner Heisenberg, who was one of the most brilliant physicists alive. Feynman began working on nuclear physics first at Princeton, and then he joined the huge lab in Los Alamos, New Mexico, that was run by J. Robert Oppenheimer, or Oppie, as his colleagues called him. Among these colleagues were Enrico Fermi, Niels Bohr, Hans Bethe, each of whom would go on to win a Nobel Prize in physics, and each of whom had fled Europe because of Nazi or fascist persecution. Richard Feynman, the kid from Queens, was much younger than all of them and much less seasoned, but that did not stop him from contributing.
2: It was very democratic. It wasn't the kind of hierarchy of, you had to know your place. Your point was everybody's place was to say anything they wanted to anybody else.
3: I never knew who I was talking to. I would only worry about the physics. If the idea looked lousy, I said it looked lousy. If it looked good, I said it looked good. Simple proposition. I've always lived that way. It's nice. It's pleasant. If you can do it, I'm lucky. I'm lucky in my life that I can do that.
1: Much has been written about the Manhattan Project. The recent film Oppenheimer gave it a whole new life. Richard Feynman's daughter, Michelle, whom we met earlier, is in her 50s now, and she still lives in Pasadena. She is a primary keeper of her father's legacy and once edited a book of his letters.
4: I've read the letter that he sent to somebody from his fraternity, and he doesn't say it was sort of a recruitment-ish, like, I can't tell you why, but this thing is so important. That sort of speaks to his love of country and his patriotism. I think he thought, obviously the Nazis were abhorrent and let's do everything we can to stop them. Whether he thought, I'm lucky to have been born on this side of the ocean, I don't know.
1: Today we think of the Manhattan Project as a major triumph in the U.S. effort to defeat Germany and its allies, including Japan. And it was a military triumph. But it was also a triumph for physics. Here are, in order of appearance, Stephen Wolfram, Charles Mann, and John Preskill.
5: I think he felt about the Manhattan Project. He was very impressed with Robert Oppenheimer and his leadership of that project. I think he was proud, actually, to have been involved in something which he saw, I think, as being it was certainly the big achievement of physics. It was the thing that, as far as the U.S. government was concerned, put physics on the map. The whole development of particle physics and all those kinds of things, I certainly view as having been kind of a long thank you from the U.S. government to the physics community for the Manhattan Project.
6: He, like most physicists of his generation and today, was, basically a patriotic American. The way he thought about it is that the government might think that investing in physics would help the country defend itself somehow, as it had with the bomb. Physicists thought that the government investing in physics was one of the things that made the country worth defending. That this was a public good, knowledge for everyone, and the government should be doing this.
7: And as far as the practical impact of that, I think there has been a lot of practical impact. In particular, from the study of quantum devices. You know, look at the transistor. Look at integrated circuits. That, you know, that has completely transformed our lives. That comes from our understanding of quantum physics applied to materials. You know, we have lasers. We have medical technologies like magnetic resonance imaging. All these things have had big societal impact. I like to look at things from the point of view of long-term impact. And if we're doing things as physicists today, if we're making discoveries and doing explorations where the impact on society in a practical sense may still be decades away, that's fine with me. Others have a shorter-term focus. Most companies do. You know, in the tech industry, 10 years is infinity. But in the physics community, 40 years isn't such a long time.
1: The Los Alamos experience had a profound effect on Richard Feynman, as it did on everyone involved. The scientific achievement was one thing. The reality of using the bomb was another. By the time the bomb was ready, Germany had already been defeated. And so Japan became the target, Hiroshima and then Nagasaki. Here is Feynman describing the Trinity test in the New Mexico desert. This was the first successful detonation of an atomic bomb, and it happened just a few weeks before the U.S. bombed Japan.
3: After the thing went off, there was tremendous excitement at Los Alamos. Everybody had parties. We all ran around. I sat on the end of a Jeep and beat drums and so on, except for one man that I remember. His name was Bob Wilson, who got me into it in the first place. He's sitting there moping. He says, "What are you moping about?" He says, "It's a terrible thing we made." I said, "But you started. You got us into it. You see, what happened to me, and what happened to the rest of us, is we started for a good reason. But then we're working very hard to do something, and to accomplish it is a pleasure. It's excitement. And you don't stop to think any, you know, you just stop. After you thought at the beginning, you stop thinking." So he was the only one who was still thinking about it at that particular moment.
1: Here are Charles Mann and Helen Chersky.
6: What he spoke about was, and what other physicists that we talked to, was this feeling that the source of private delight, working out, you know, the world of physics, had suddenly been thrust onto the world stage in the form of a bomb that had killed tens of thousands of people.
4: That's the great problem of humanity, isn't it? You know, a tool is just a tool, and it's the human that uses it that decides how it gets used. Back then, there was probably more trust in governments and in systems than there is now. But, you know, a country acting as a team to get something done is kind of a very powerful thing to live inside.
6: And there is this thing that, you know, I think bothered Feynman. I know it bothered Hans Bethe because he talked to me about it, which is the overwhelming feeling at Los Alamos was the Nazis are terrible. They're killing Jews. Many of the physicists were, in fact, refugees, Jewish refugees from Germany, and they all had friends, you know, who were Jewish refugees. And they believed that Heisenberg, correctly, they believed that Heisenberg was leading an effort to do this. We have to get there first. We have to fight the Nazis. Then the Nazis lose. And everybody kept going, never thinking about, wait a minute, why are we doing this? And Bethe said, maybe we would have come to the conclusion that we should keep going, but we never thought about it. And that really bothered him. The physicists regarded themselves as, we are doing this to fight the Nazis. And then it's used in the Japanese. And then the second thing, Bethe said this, they dropped it on Nagasaki. The second time, did they really need to do that? Would they have surrendered? And he said, the horrible thing is we didn't even think about it. We never asked. They're like good soldiers, and the culture of physics is to be independent inquiry. And so to go along sheep-like in a decision where your work is used for a bomb, that was awful.
1: The bomb was not the only thing that cast a shadow over Richard Feynman's time at Los Alamos. Just before joining the project, he had married Arlene Greenbaum, his high school sweetheart. Arlene was enthusiastic about art and literature, the way Feynman was enthusiastic about math and science. In their eyes, this made them a perfect match, and they were very much in love. But there was a problem. Here's Ralph Layton.
8: She had tuberculosis, which was highly contagious. And his own parents and sister even were saying, you know, break up your marriage plans. You can't do this. You have a career ahead of you. All this. And he went against all of that.
1: When Feynman moved to Los Alamos, he found a sanatorium for Arlene in Albuquerque, about 100 miles away. Actually, it was Robert Oppenheimer who found the sanatorium. Feynman visited Arlene when he could, and they wrote letters. Because of the secrecy of the Manhattan Project, inbound and outbound mail went through a censor. Feynman invented a code language for his letters to Arlene, in part to mess with the censors. He was known around Los Alamos for playing pranks and picking locks, including the locks on the desk drawers of the military men who oversaw the scientists.
8: I think I'm coming to realize now, only now, not when I knew him, that this thing about him being on top of the world and playing jokes and having fun and all this kind of stuff is a little bit like a stand-up comedian who has a terrible tragedy in his life that he wants to keep in that box and not go near. And then he loses her within weeks of the bomb being tested. Imagine 1-2, boom, boom, those losses or those transformations in your life. How are you going to recover from that?
2: I had a very strong reaction after the war of a peculiar nature. It may be from just the bomb itself, and it may be for some other psychological reasons. I had just lost my wife or something. But I remember being in New York with my mother in a restaurant right after, immediately here, and thinking about New York. And I knew how big the bomb in Hiroshima was, how big an area it covered and so on. And I realized from where we were, I on 59th Street, to drop one at 34th Street, and then it would spread all the way out there, and all these people would be killed, and all the things would be killed. And that wasn't only one bomb available, but it was easy to continue to make them. And therefore, that things were sort of doomed, because already it appeared to me, very early, earlier than to others who were more optimistic, that international relations and the way people were behaving was no different than it had ever been before, and that it was just going to go out the same way as any other thing. And I was sure it was going, therefore, to be used very soon. So I felt very uncomfortable and thought, really believed, that it was silly. I would see people building a bridge, and I would say, they don't understand. I really believed that it was senseless to make anything because it would all be destroyed very soon anyway.
1: The war was finally over, but Richard Feynman had moved from a physical desert to an emotional desert. So how would he escape that?
6: He did this for hours every day.
1: That's next week on Freakonomics Radio. Until then, take care of yourself. And if you can, someone else too.

0: It is about a minute and a half before 4 o'clock. We're going to check the roadways before we get into our next program. Steve Herrera is here, and we're going to San Jose, right, Steve?
1: Yes, Sandy, it's a concrete crawl in San Jose, northbound 101 before Oakland Road. A pair of cars have mixed it up on the right-hand shoulder. Eastbound East Shore Freeway after Ashby, two vehicles have collided on the right shoulder there. And it's heavy on the peninsula, southbound 101 before Woodside Road, a two-car wreck impact in the right shoulder. Steve Herrera, 4KQED.
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2: From the Center for Investigative Reporting and PRX, this is Reveal. I'm Al Ledson. When refugees making the dangerous journey to Greece get in trouble, they call a hotline run by Tommy Olson.
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2: But helping migrants has gotten humanitarian workers like Tommy in trouble with Greek authorities.
4: This was a clear attempt to intimidate me, to silence, and resulted in death threats against me and my family.
2: In many parts of the world, governments are cracking down on asylum seekers and the people who help them.
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2: 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But first, this news.
6: Live from NPR News in Washington, I'm Janine Herbst. Israel and the Lebanese group Hezbollah are again trading crossfire border fire. This is the latest round of shooting despite a declared ceasefire. NPR's Greg Myrie has more.
7: The Israeli military says it shot down rockets fired from Lebanon and directed at several towns in northern Israel. Israel is waging a large air and ground offensive across the border in southern Lebanon and is telling Israeli residents to expect increased attacks from Hezbollah. According to the Associated Press, Israel carried out another round of airstrikes near the Lebanese town of Nabatea. Israel recently ordered residents to evacuate from more than a dozen villages in that part of southern Lebanon. Israeli and Lebanese officials met Friday at the Pentagon in Washington, but there's no sign that the ceasefire is likely to take hold. Greg Myrie, NPR News, Tel Aviv.
6: Congressional Democrats are praising federal court decisions to block President Trump's nearly $2 billion anti-weaponization fund. NPR's Carrie Johnson reports two different judges are casting doubt about whether that fund is legal.
8: Maryland Democrat Jamie Raskin says the court actions are, quote, magnificent for the rule of law. A federal judge in Virginia is temporarily blocking the Trump administration from taking any steps to dole out taxpayer money to people who claim to be victimized by the justice system. Critics worry Capitol rioters who attacked police on January 6th and other MAGA allies could be in line to collect from that anti-weaponization fund. A different federal judge in Florida is asking President Trump for answers about the settlement, which was announced hours after he agreed to drop a lawsuit against the IRS. The judge wants to know if the deal amounted to collusion and a fraud on the court. Carrie Johnson, NPR News, Washington.
6: Communities across the country are raising concerns about the rapid growth of artificial intelligence data centers. NPR's Windsor Johnston reports, supporters say the facilities are essential to powering the technologies driving the future economy.
9: As artificial intelligence expands, companies are racing to build more data centers to handle growing computing demands. Some residents cite concerns about energy use, noise, and environmental impacts. But Terry Clower of George Mason University says AI data centers are becoming a critical part of the nation's infrastructure.
10: Artificial intelligence, cybersecurity, space technologies, eventually quantum computing, all these things require massive data storage capabilities.
9: Clower says it should carefully be considered where facilities are built, but argues demand for AI and other emerging technologies will continue to drive growth. Windsor Johnston, NPR News.
6: This is NPR News.
11: Live from KQED News, I'm Billy Cruz. In a controversial move, state regulators have approved major changes to a key state climate program. California's Air Resources Board voted yesterday to create a $4 billion fund for big polluters to invest in decarbonization projects. But climate, transit, and affordable housing advocates worry it might mean significantly less money for their programs. Judson True is with the San Francisco Municipal Transit Agency.
12: Transit, including Muni, is crucial to achieving our climate protection goals and ensuring affordability. And this vote is a setback for both of those causes.
11: The decision comes months after industries warned that compliance with current rules would drive them out of the state and increase energy prices. Nonprofits serving girls and gender-expansive youth in the Bay Area and L.A. lost $113 million in funding last year under the Trump administration. That's according to a new report from the nonprofit Alliance for Girls, which calls the loss an existential crisis. Chantal Hildebrand is the organization's executive director.
13: So either they've shrunk and are no longer able to serve as many young people as they were before, or they've been canceled in their entirety because there's just no more funding for it. So that means that it's also less of an investment in the actual young people, as well as not having services in some of our communities that are the most vulnerable.
11: She says nonprofits need more public support in the form of volunteers and donations. I'm Billy Cruz, KQED News.
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2: From the Center for Investigative Reporting and PRX, this is Reveal. I'm Al Letson. On most nights, Tommy Olsen sits in a makeshift office at his home in Tromsø, Norway, an island north of the Arctic Circle. He lives there with his wife and five kids.
14: I like to call it an office, but it's not. It's the hallway between the kitchen and a bedroom and a bathroom. So, and this is where I work.
2: Tommy used to work with children with disabilities, but he gave up that job to run a hotline from his home.
14: It's kind of insane how many people contact me on a daily basis.
2: It's a hotline for migrants facing danger thousands of miles away. People risking their lives for a chance at getting asylum in Europe.
14: Like, yesterday I had 55. The day before I had 37.
2: The people who call Tommy are trying to reach Greece from Turkey, where around 2.5 million refugees are now living. Some pay smugglers thousands of dollars. They travel in small boats. A lot can go wrong, and when it does, they call a stranger living in the Arctic for help.
14: It could be people who just have arrived on a Greek island and they need medical assistance and are afraid to contact authorities. Or it could be people in distress at sea, people drifting in boats or life rafts.
2: It's a harrowing journey across the Mediterranean Sea. More than 31,000 people have died or gone missing since 2015. And back in January of 2022, the danger wasn't just in the waters.
15: Please hold for us as soon as possible.
2: This woman was part of a group from Afghanistan. They had just reached the Greek island of Lesbos when she contacted Tommy.
15: We don't want that the police get us and pushed back again. We're scared of that so much.
2: Tommy says he's received scores of calls like this before from people afraid of being hunted down.
14: By men in uniforms with black masks, carrying guns, driving around in cars without license plates, in broad daylight.
16: Think of Tommy as a 911 operator, only he's not dispatching ambulances. He's dispatching human rights workers in Greece, people who can show up to protect migrants from having their rights violated. Only in this case, no one came. And the situation got dire very quickly. Tommy says masked men captured the group, put them into an inflatable life raft, and pushed them back into the sea.
17: The Greek police caught us and left us in the sea, in the middle of the sea. Come, help us, come, help us.
16: Adrift in open water, the group was terrified.
17: The boat is not good. The water is coming inside the boat. All the children, 17 children that we have, we are here.
16: In desperation, Tommy says he had to call the Turkish Coast Guard. Eventually, they found the boat and rescued the men, women, and 17 children. Tommy was upset that no organization came to protect the group from being forcibly expelled from Lesbos. But he understands why. Helping save migrants is something that can land you in jail. And Tommy Olsen knows all about that. In Greece, he's a wanted man. Today, we're updating a story we first brought you in 2025 with reporters Dina Rothenberg and Viola Funk from the Berlin podcast studio Slowly Media. They investigated how far one country is willing to go to stop the flow of migrants and punish human rights defenders. Here's Dina.
18: To understand what's happening in Greece recently, you have to go back to the Greece of 2015.
19: The latest arrivals on Lesbos as migrants continue to brave winter weather to get to Europe.
18: Nearly a million migrants entered the country that year. These were people fleeing repression and wars in places like Afghanistan, Syria, Iraq, and Libya. And the Greek islands were the gateway to asylum.
20: These people, as soon as the boat arrived, they were shouting, Europe, Europe, and they're thanking God for helping them to make that journey safely right here in the shores of Greece.
18: Those who reached the islands were joyful, but others never made it. People were drowning by the hundreds, and news crews documented the shocking images.
21: Nothing has captured this crisis like the picture that we began with last night.
18: A picture of the lifeless body of a 2-year-old Syrian boy. He was dressed in a red t-shirt and had washed up, drowned on a beach.
22: It's these images of Aylan Kurdi that have finally brought the tragedy home to people in Europe and pricked the conscience of European leaders.
18: Governments and ordinary citizens were moved. Volunteers from across Europe descended on Lesbos and other Greek islands. They joined with locals to help rescue and support the new arrivals. Tommy Olsen was one of those volunteers. He was there on the beaches night and day.
14: We picked up people from boats who were already dead. We worked on children on the beaches who had drowned. I didn't know what I walked into.
18: Tommy's low-key and can keep his cool, which helped him cope with what felt like a constant emergency. Soon he was traveling to Greece 5 or 6 times a year and paying for the trips with his family's holiday budget money.
14: Yeah, it was at times very tense in the family. They didn't quite understand why I needed to do this.
18: During this time, a powerful volunteer community took shape. Regular people were becoming human rights workers, including Tommy, who was mastering the geography of the islands and building a network of people centered on helping.
14: I had a pretty good network of people and organizations who I had a daily contact with over WhatsApp, and I started gathering information.
18: Soon, Tommy was documenting what was happening in Greece on Facebook. At first, he shared basic information.
14: Number of people in the camps, number of boats arrived, if there had been drownings, and of course, the need of supplies.
18: It was a way to say things like, stop sending baby clothes. Tommy became a key source of information. After a few years, the welcoming attitude towards asylum seekers trying to reach Europe began to wane. Greece's infrastructure was buckling, and other European countries weren't helping enough. The mood started to shift from compassion to anger and fear.
1: There's tension in the air on Lesbos. 4 days of civil unrest has people on edge.
18: Amid widening protests over the handling of the refugee emergency, a new government in Greece adopted tougher policies on migration. It was welcomed by some voters, but criticized by human rights groups. By 2020, Tommy found himself compiling evidence of what he believed were massive human rights violations by Greek authorities. Scores of people being rounded up and illegally expelled from the islands. It's all up on the website of his NGO, the Aegean Boat Report.
14: We document the situation in the sea to put spotlight on things that goes under the radar for journalists and big newspapers.
18: Tommy says exposing human rights violations is what's made him a marked man in Greece. Also, there are new regulations that make it harder for volunteers like him to help the new arrivals.
14: If you bring people water or food after they arrive, because it's hot, they need something, you will be arrested for assisting them.
18: Only organizations registered with the government are allowed to help. And it's mostly big NGOs like Doctors Without Borders that are able to meet the strict requirements. Smaller groups like Tommy's find registering too difficult. Tommy believes all these tactics are a way to make the journey to Greece harder and more dangerous so that migrants will stay away. But people keep coming. Tommy says they're just forced to take more risks. They come at night and land in very remote places where nobody can see them.
14: In 2015, they always took the boat and drove towards the light. Because that's where they knew there were people. That's where they knew they got help. These days, lights means police. Lights means pushback. Light means being arrested, beaten. So they travel to the areas without any light.
18: We spoke with a number of refugees who eventually reached Europe, and they corroborated Tommy's allegations. Several wouldn't speak in front of a microphone. Some feared their asylum applications would be negatively impacted. Plus, recalling these memories is often re-traumatizing. But one woman agreed, provided we protect her identity.
3: I'm 22 years old. I'm married and I live here with my husband and my daughter. And I'm from Afghanistan.
18: We are calling this woman Amali. She was born and raised in a community of refugees who fled Afghanistan for Iran, back when the Taliban was coming to power. When she turned 18, Amali says her parents announced that they were planning to marry her off to an

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1: So they paid a smuggler to get them on a boat to Greece. By this time, Amalie was pregnant and expecting her first child. The couple made it to Lesbos, which sits just a few miles away from Turkey.
2: We arrived on the islands, and I was so happy. I told myself, and we were so happy. Congratulations, we arrived. Everything is finished. We can start our life.
1: That's not what happened. They survived crossing the Aegean Sea from Turkey, but they still aren't safe. On Lesbos, Amalie says her group walks for several hours in search of a refugee center. Before they reach any kind of town or village, a police officer crosses their path. Some of the people from her group panic and take off.
2: But I told them, why are you escaped? They are police officers, they can help us, don't escape. And I told them, hello, can you help us? We are refugees, we want to stay here.
1: The officer seems kind, his questions are polite. But as soon as other officers arrive and round up the group, the whole situation changes.
2: Suddenly I saw they are so angry. Why are you coming here? We don't want refugees here. Why are you come? It's finished.
1: Amalie is confused and doesn't understand what's happening.
2: I told them, you didn't help us. You are police officer. We are in danger. You should help me. They told us, no.
1: Amalie remembers it like this. The police officers leave. Then a new group arrives. Men in dark blue clothing with balaclavas. The masked men start hitting people, pushing them. They separate the men and women and tell Amalie to come with them.
2: And I told them, okay, no problem. My husband shouted and told me, don't go. Where are you going?
1: What happens next is an alleged sexual assault and may be disturbing for some listeners. Amalie says the men force her to strip off all her clothes. They touch her and look for money in her private places.
2: I told them, okay, that's enough. I'm scared. I'm young. I can't believe that I'm here. And he told me, don't come again. Don't come back to Greece.
1: They return her to the group and take away the other woman.
2: One by one. And nobody speak about that. I just see everybody crying.
1: Then, she says, they force the men to line up and take off all their clothes in front of the woman and children. Amalie covers the eyes of a 2-year-old girl next to her. She says the masked men start beating the men with belts.
2: All of my husband's body was black when we come back.
1: What follows is something that refugees have reported to human rights groups. And it's been captured on cell phone videos and shared with people like Tommy. First, the men, women and children are forced into a van. Then they are taken to a remote beach.
2: There was so many people, right. About 20 person saw us and they are laughing. We crying and they laughing, and every time they told us don't come back, go back and told other refugees to don't come. Lesbos is finished. Greece is finished. Your dream, it's not here.
1: She says the armed men ordered the entire group into a life raft in the middle of the night. No engine, no steering, nothing. A boat drags the raft out into the sea. It's pitch black and raining. The men in the boat use long sticks to push them out into the open water, towards the coast of Turkey.
2: I can't believe that this situation happening for me. I told them my life is finished. I don't want this baby. I don't want myself. I don't want to be alive more. We will die here at the middle of the water. Nobody helped.
1: Tommy Olsen has documented many cases like Amalie's. On his website, he estimates that since 2017, Greek authorities have left nearly 100

0: 100,000 people drifting in the waters between Greece and Turkey. Over the course of nearly a year, we repeatedly asked the Greek government for an interview, but we never got a response. We also sent them an email with the details of our investigation, but again, no one replied. In public press conferences and in media interviews, the Greek government has strongly denied that armed and masked men were systematically pushing asylum seekers back out to sea. To Tommy, it's obvious that the men not only exist, but act on behalf of the government.
1: You should try that in a city. Take a car, take off your license plate, put on a balaclava on your head, like a bank robber, and drive through town and see what happens. I think local police would pick you up pretty fast.
0: To say that Tommy is outspoken is an understatement. And he's made some enemies along the way. In Greece, newspapers have accused him of working in cahoots with smugglers. So have politicians. Then, in January of 2023, Tommy was notified that Greek authorities were charging him with being part of a criminal network. They alleged that he helped 8 people from Africa enter the country illegally by planning that trip with another man who was in Turkey at the time. He's also facing charges. Tommy's lawyer says the man was just a refugee trying to get asylum. Tommy was supposed to show up in a Greek court to defend himself, but through his lawyer he refused. A judge issued a warrant for his arrest, but it was only valid in Greece, so Tommy kept running his NGO.
1: We should perhaps remember what happened in the Second World War. I think we are forgetting why these human rights and rules were made in the first place. It was to protect people. We are kind of now violating this and trying to build a wall around Europe to keep people out. I think it's wrong.
0: Amali ran up against that wall a lot. It took her 11 tries. But she finally made it to Europe, through Italy, not Greece. She was granted asylum. And now she and her family are living in Germany.
2: As people continue to flee their homelands and head for Europe, there are still a small number of human rights defenders left on the Greek islands. And as they try to help new arrivals reach refugee centers safely, they also try not to get arrested themselves.
3: If I pick you up and you are a refugee and I pick you up with my car, I'm a smuggler. If you inform the authorities before you help someone, then you are not a smuggler. This is a very thin line.
2: That's next on Reveal.
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2: From the Center for Investigative Reporting and PRX, this is Reveal. I'm Al Letson, and today we're bringing back an episode about refugees attempting to enter Europe through Greece.
8: The Prime Minister of the Hellenic Republic, Mr. Kyriakos Mitsotakis.
2: In July of 2022, Greek Prime Minister Kyriakos Mitsotakis was invited to the European Parliament in Strasbourg.
9: Thank you, Madam President. Allow me to address this House in Greek. Kyria Proedre.
2: Mitsotakis painted an optimistic picture of his country, which a few years earlier had been on the brink of financial collapse. He touched on everything from energy policy to COVID. And after he spoke, members of parliament got their chance to address the European leader directly. When the migration crisis came up, two German lawmakers reflected the views of many members of parliament.
9: Europe is not to be criticized, but to thank Greece for protecting and defending our common external borders.
10: I'd like to thank you for your efforts in protecting Europe against the ongoing migrant invasion.
2: There was one member who didn't see it that way. What she saw was a humanitarian emergency that Greece was responding to with violence.
11: If asylum seekers try to enter this Europe through your country, their rights are brutally trampled. They are pushed into the Turkish waters and land.
2: Tanique Streek is a member of the Dutch Greens political party, and she didn't let up. She accused the prime minister of trying to silence anyone who tries to expose the mistreatment of migrants.
11: But prime minister, covering up evidence doesn't help, because the reality is recorded and reported time and time again by all relevant bodies of the UN, Council of Europe, by ombudsmen, NGOs, and investigative journalists.
2: Mitsotakis has been confronted like this before. He knows the accusation. But he considers his government to be the guardian of Europe.
9: It is the right of every European member state to protect its borders with full respect for fundamental rights. This is exactly what Greece has been doing for the past 3 years.
2: And he often says the same thing, that Turkey is to blame for failing to stop the smuggling operations that bring asylum seekers to Greece.
9: We have been successful in terms of breaking down the smugglers' networks that have really exploited the desperation of weak and traumatized people by encouraging them to embark on a very dangerous journey.
2: But to Streek, Greece is accusing innocent people of smuggling while allowing its own border guards to attack and intimidate asylum seekers.
11: The border guards are masked men putting lives at risk, enjoy impunity, but those who save lives are convicted.
2: People who save lives. The human rights workers trying to protect millions of displaced people on the move.
11: And therefore I ask you, Mr. Mitsotakis, is this Europe?
2: Dina Rothenberg and Viola Funk of Slowly Media in Berlin went to the island of Samos to find out how people on the ground are still trying to help despite all the risks. Here's Dina.
12: Here you have an amazing 360 view.
0: Dimitris Houlis is a local lawyer who grew up on Samos. Before Greece became a major gateway for people seeking asylum in Europe, Dimitris was your typical criminal defense attorney. Today, he's one of the only human rights lawyers on the island, and he runs a non-profit called the Human Rights Legal Project. We're standing on the rooftop of his office and staring out at the Aegean Sea. The water is a blend of deep sapphire and turquoise. Below us, four Coast Guard boats are lined up at the pier.
13: The park police is
12: yes,
13: over
12: it's
13: there.
12: You
13: can see it from here.
12: Yes, you can see the boats, 1, 2, 3 in a row.
0: Turkey is just a few miles away, and these boats patrol the waters that surround Greece's many islands.
12: The orange one, it's in order to save people, but it's pushing back people.
0: Dimitris's clients come from places like Palestine, Syria, and Cameroon. Many of them have been forcibly expelled from Greece. And he says these pushbacks are often done by Coast Guard boats like this one.
12: In every pushback you can see, it's there.
0: In 2023, the New York Times published a video of a pushback. It shows masked men delivering a group of migrants to the Greek Coast Guard. Then the Coast Guard abandons them in open waters.
13: Do you think the Coast Guards are aware that you have your office here and that you can actually, like, watch them and their boats when they leave, with what time, how
12: they don't care? They don't care enough for this. They have seen me. I have seen them taking off their masks. They don't care.
0: We move inside Dimitris's office. He splits up his time working here and at his favorite coffee shop, which is nearby. Dimitris believes the law is on his side. In Europe, it's illegal to interfere with someone's right to seek asylum. And abandoning anyone at sea is also a violation of international maritime law. Yet there have been no prosecutions. Instead, Dimitris says the Greek government is accusing NGOs of bringing migrants to Greece and twisting the work of human rights defenders into something that it's not.
3: I don't want to bring refugees here. People are coming. The question is whether they will come safely or not.
0: The accusations against human rights workers started several years ago when 24 volunteers were charged with money laundering, human smuggling, and espionage. Suddenly, their aid work, doing things like monitoring the Coast Guard's radio frequency to know when boats were coming in, that was called spying. Two volunteers were jailed for several months. But after 7 years of legal limbo, all 24 volunteers were acquitted by the court in Lesbos. An official EU report found journalists have also been harassed, detained, and spied on. And there is Tommy Olsen, who has a warrant out for his arrest. Dimitris says many volunteers are gone now, leaving the sea between Greece and Turkey to the Greek Coast Guard with almost no one else to bear witness to what's happening.
3: Until now, the intimidation from the government has worked. I think it shouldn't. I think if you stood up, nothing would happen to you. It's easy for me to say it because I'm Greek, I'm a lawyer. For someone who is not in his country and if he goes to prison, he won't have the same support as I would have, maybe it's difficult.
0: Dimitris hasn't backed down, but he does have to proceed with extreme caution. Unlike Tommy Olsen, who operates from Norway, Dimitris is on Samos. So when someone calls, he can respond right away. Except it's not that easy. Because first, he has to make sure the caller has left Turkey. Or else, Dimitris could be in danger of violating Greece's anti-smuggling laws.
3: If they contact us while they are in Turkey, tomorrow we're coming, we're not going. It's illegal.
0: Even if they call Dimitris after they touch ground in Greece, it can still be dangerous.
3: If I pick you up and you are a refugee and I pick you up with my car, I'm a smuggler.
0: The law is open to interpretation. So Dimitris believes the best way to protect himself is to be transparent.
3: If you inform the authorities before you help someone, then you are not a smuggler. This is a very thin line.
0: So each time he answers a call for help, this is what he does.
3: So when we have their live location, we notify the authorities and then we run. You have to imagine it like a race.
0: A race to see who gets there first. Police? The armed men in masks? Or Dimitris?
3: As you would expect, a Coffee Island coffee in my car. Of course.
0: Over the course of a few days, Dimitris drives us all around Samos, pointing out the many places he's rescued people.
13: So where are we going now?
3: We will go the north side, so you will see some of the locations.
0: And along the way, he explains how this race plays out once he receives a call. The first thing Dimitris says he does is notify both the local authorities and an NGO like Doctors Without Borders. That's in case someone needs medical attention. And he does this all by sending an email. This is when the race begins, and timing is crucial.
3: We don't want to send it after we are there, because if they stop us for any reason and we haven't sent it, it's a problem. But also we don't want to send it from the office, and then they have more time to us to go there.
0: We make many stops, sometimes at a beach, or on the side of the road where he found people hiding.
3: A lot of times you will see them up there in the mountain, climbing to go as high as they can to hide from the coast guard and be away from the beach so they don't put them back.
0: On the north side of the island, he takes us to a location that he vividly recalls. It's where a group from Syria and Palestine were found in January of 2023.
3: Here is where they found them, So they come from here up.
0: We're standing in what looks like a parking lot. It's surrounded by thick bushes and trees. At the edge, we look down a steep cliff. Dimitris pulls out his phone to show us text messages the group sent him.
3: Let me show you. 7 January, 12 o'clock. We lack of food and water. Please hurry, we're freezing, starving.
0: They sent Dimitris their GPS location several times. And he replies,
3: it is illegal to push you back. Doctors will come in 30 minutes.
0: He's telling the group they have rights, that being pushed back is illegal, and that doctors are on their way.
3: Be careful so no one has any danger.
0: This group of refugees had arrived overnight. There were 3 small children, young men, a pregnant woman, and this woman too.
14: My name is Asil. I'm 32 years old. I'm from Syria. I'm a teacher in Syria.
0: Asil is not her real name. She's using a pseudonym because she's worried about jeopardizing her asylum case. Asil fled her hometown of Raqqa to escape war and repression from the militant group ISIS. She says she paid a smuggler and made the dangerous journey across the sea to Samos with 11 other people.
14: The children were very hungry, and the small girl, she was around 2 years old, was crying because she was thirsty and hungry. So we calmed her down.
0: Samos is cold in January. Temperatures can dip down to below freezing. The vegetation is dense. Asil says the group tried to contact the smuggler for directions to the refugee center, but got no reply. The only other number they knew to call was Dimitris's. But before Dimitris and medics could get there, a group of men showed up.
14: A gang of armed, masked people, very big. They had something in their face. They had sticks and guns and speakers, like the police. So we were sitting, and then they took us and lined us up. They searched us, and they took everything. They took the phones, the money, everything. Even the jackets we were wearing, they took it.
0: The story Asil recounts matches testimony from other migrants, like Amali, the woman from Afghanistan we heard from earlier. How they were beaten, strip-searched, robbed, and held at gunpoint. Asil says she was scared for her life.
14: So I started crying here. I lost hope because I thought I had to go back.
0: Just then, Dimitris and the team from Doctors Without Borders arrive. Local police show up too.
15: We all reached the location together. And then we do like we do usually. We start calling with a megaphone.
0: This is Sonia Balron, Doctors Without Borders head of mission in Greece.
15: So we let them know that we are the doctors, we are here, and that if they need medical assistance, they can come and see us.
16: We're here to help. We have a doctor. We have food. Can you hear us? The MSF. Médecins Sans Frontières.
0: Asil was scared because she saw that the pregnant woman she was with was bleeding.
14: In this moment, I started screaming and started calling for the organization. I started screaming that this is my sister who is in pain.
15: It was really like screaming out of fear.
0: Asil says when she cried out for help, one of the masked men grabbed her and hit her.
14: He pushed me to the ground and sat on top of me, and he started to shut my mouth.
0: But with Sonia's team getting closer, Asil says the masked man disappeared into the woods.
14: I ran, and when I saw the doctor's group in front of me, I started crying. There was a very nice lady with them.
15: And we start seeing one person coming, and then another one, and they were screaming, and they were crying, they were shaking, the emotional distress was so strong.
0: Sonia remembers the children in particular.
15: 3 of the children, they were miming with their hands. They were showing, doing with their hands, they were doing the sign of a gun, crying.
0: Sonia's team provided medical care and took the pregnant woman to the hospital. She says the psychological damage from these violent attacks can last for years.
15: You have people that are being beaten up, and maybe there is no bruise, but there is a trauma inside. There is the fear of losing your life. There is the fear of being pushed back. It's not visible, but the invisible wound and the invisible trauma that it leaves in people's body and in their health is very, very big.
0: Doctors Without Borders documented the experiences of its patients on Samos and Lesbos over a period of 2 years. In 2023, it released an official report about what they called unidentified masked individuals.
15: You have people telling you the same stories again and again, and it's people who don't know each other. So it really shows the systematic nature of this violence. It's not isolated.
0: With the police, medics, and lawyers present, Asil and the group she was with were officially documented so they could register at a refugee center and apply for asylum. A few days later, she and another woman from the group worked with Dimitris to file a lawsuit accusing the Greek authorities of acts of torture, robbery, and abduction. During our time with Dimitris, we crisscrossed Samos many times. He was always low-key. A lot of times he would use dark humor while recalling all these tragic stories. So I asked him how he was feeling.
12: Okay, you have to understand that we don't feel anymore. We don't have feelings. If you have feelings, you are getting burned out after a month. So no feelings, nothing.
2: A few months after Asil arrived, a big shipwreck in another part of Greece made headlines. 600 migrants died. The Greek Coast Guard came under scrutiny for its involvement in this tragedy, and the case is still open. Four senior officers are facing criminal prosecution for negligent manslaughter. Thousands of people continue to be registered as asylum seekers in Greece, and there are still reports of people being pushed back to Turkey in open waters. Coming up, the targeting of human rights defenders reaches the United Nations.
17: They are being smeared, threatened, and criminalized with increasing pressure and intimidation from the government.
2: That's next on Reveal.
5: 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In rural Oklahoma, a rivalry between two teen groups turns deadly, forcing one young greaser to face the consequences. Watch The Outsiders tomorrow at 8 p.m. on KQED9. 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

0: From the Center for Investigative Reporting and PRX, this is Reveal. I'm Al Ledson. We've been talking about people who are risking their own freedoms to protect the rights of others, and how in Greece, human rights defenders are being targeted and accused of helping migrants enter the country illegally. To Mary Lawler, this is part of a trend in many countries.
1: What always amuses me is the states get up and they say all this good stuff about how great they are and how they support human rights defenders and blah, blah, blah, blah. But the reality is, on the ground, they are targeting human rights defenders. They are treating them unjustly. They are not abiding by the rule of law. They're not abiding by the kind of standards that they would want for their own families.
0: In the parlance of the United Nations, Mary is a special rapporteur, an independent expert who, in her case, monitors the status of human rights defenders. When Mary began her tenure at the UN in 2020, Greece was stepping up pressure on asylum seekers and people trying to defend their rights. People like Dimitris Houlis and Tommy Olsen. Mary's office was flooded with complaints, so she decided to take a closer

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2: 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Our lead producers were Stephen Rascone and Michael Montgomery. Cynthia Rodriguez edited the show. Special thanks to reporter Franziska Grillmeyer, Wida Hamdan, and Reveal's Nadia Hamdan. 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Our executive producer is Brett Myers. 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I'm Al Letson, and remember, there is always more to the story.
3: All things considered, up in just a minute, Steve Herrera, though, is going to use some of that minute with an accident in Oakland.
4: Hi there, Sandy. I see heavy traffic in Oakland, westbound 24 before 580, 980. A multi-car pileup is blocking the right lane. One vehicle veered off the roadway and hit a pole. A new crash in San Jose, westbound 237 at Zenker. It's a car versus a motorcycle taking away the left lane. Steve Herrera, 4KQED.
3: Thank you, Steve. Have a good night. 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Mostly clear skies tonight, lows in the 40s and mid-50s, sunny, and a little bit warmer tomorrow. I'm Sandy Althaus, and you're listening to KQED-FM San Francisco, KQEI-FM North Highlands, Sacramento. 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
5: Iran has said any ceasefire with the U.S. has to include an end to the war in Lebanon.
6: Our correspondent in the Middle East explains the remaining obstacles to a U.S.-Iran peace deal. For Saturday, May 30th, this is All Things Considered from NPR News. I'm Adrian Florido. This hour, we'll hear from former Vice President Al Gore about the climate change movement 20 years after his blockbuster film gave it a spotlight.
7: Every great morally based movement in our history has gone through periods when the advocates felt despair.
6: We'll also hear about Palestinians who Israel has imprisoned without charges and speak with an author about her mother's decision to leave a child behind in Cuba and how it defined the family for generations.
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9: Live from NPR News in Washington, I'm Janine Herbst. The U.S. military says it fired a missile to disable a commercial ship that was headed toward a port in Iran. This as the U.S. and Iran are still trying to work out a deal to reopen the Strait of Hormuz. NPR's Greg Myrie has more.
10: U.S. forces issued more than 20 warnings telling the commercial ship it was in violation of the U.S. blockade. When the ship still refused to comply, a U.S. aircraft shot a Hellfire missile into the engine room of the vessel. The Star, which is registered in Gambia. U.S. Central Command, which is responsible for the Middle East, said the missile disabled the ship. The commercial vessel was in the Gulf of Oman, near the Strait of Hormuz, where the U.S. Navy is enforcing the blockade that prevents ships going to or from Iranian ports. In another development, U.S. Defense Secretary Pete Hegseth, speaking in Singapore, said U.S. forces are prepared to resume military action if no deal is reached on ending the conflict. Greg Myrie, NPR News, Tel Aviv.
9: The head of the World Health Organization visited Eastern Congo's Bunia, a city at the heart of the latest Ebola outbreak. It's a rare strain of the virus that has no known vaccine or treatment, and it's spreading fast. Tedros Adhanom Ghebreyesus says building community trust is important.
11: I came here to show that